Dan Rogers, watching the apples grow. And before that, I should tell you that, let's see, so who wanted to hear that? I think, Diane wanted to hear a little bit of Stan Rogers, and so we played that. And then before that, we played one from, let's see, that was Jimmy Rogers, and Martha wanted to hear Jimmy Rogers' Peach Pickin' Time in Georgia. From Jimmy Rogers. Thanks for the suggestions, Martha and Diane. We sure do appreciate it. More of your suggestions coming up. Also, we're going to be giving away tickets for the Richard Schindel Show that's happening at the UU Church in Peterborough at 7 o'clock on Saturday, October 10th. So if you'd like to see Richard Schindel, you just hang out with us here at the Folk Show. You could win some tickets to go out on the town in Peterborough on October 10th. Thanks for joining us here at the Folk Show.

when I was a boy.

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Or I love cheddar cheese on top of my apple pie. 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And it's just so yummy. 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Here's Vance Gilbert.

I love you just like thunder, yeah. And it brought me to an altar where the despots are forgiven. And the charlatans come clean, and it shook my very soul. And from the outrage and the mercy,

0: Vance Gilbert. And that was a suggestion from Meredith. Thank you for that suggestion, Meredith. We sure do appreciate you hanging out with us here at the Folk Show. And of course, we heard from Tom Smith, Apples and Cheese. And that tune was included in the Folk Radio Singles Collection from October of 2021. And also available on his album, Apples and Cheese. Cozy Sheridan and Susie Burke back there recorded at the Peterborough Players Theater in 2003. Do You Love an Apple? And way back there, you know, you heard Stan Rogers and Jimmy Rogers. Two different spellings of that last name, so absolutely no relation. I'm Kate McNally, and you're listening to The Folk Show.
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0: 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It's called October Song from Cindy Kellett.

John Gorka song always tugs at my heart. I saw a stranger with your hair. Here's Gordon Bach and Cindy.

said, "Arlo, he's a kid here, like to play you a song of his." And I said, "Oh, no." Because usually in bars, you know, especially in Chicago, when people come up playing you their songs, they could be terrible. And you're standing there and some real hopeful type songwriter person be looking at you and you've just heard the worst song of your life. And you don't know what to say. So I said, "No, I don't want to hear it." But the kid was real persistent. He came over and said, "Arlo, I'd really like to play you this song." And I said, "I'll tell you what. You buy me a beer, and I'll sit here and drink it. And as long as it lasts, well, you can do anything you want." He played me this song. It turned out to be one of the finest brews I ever had. The guy's name was Steve Goodman. He sang me this song.

0: Arlo Guthrie with some help from Pete Seeger from the album Harp. That stood for Holly Near, Arlo Guthrie, Ronnie Gilbert, and Pete Seeger. Harp, A Time to Sing, City of New Orleans. Before that, a pair of folks that I really love, that album Skaggs and Rice. It's one of my favorite albums with Tony Rice and Ricky Skaggs. You heard Where the Soul of Man Never Dies. Jane wanted to hear some Tony Rice. Hope that was suitable, Jane. Before that, Alison Krauss and Gillian Welch. And then that went out to Donna. I'll Fly Away from the Down from the Mountain live concert performances by the artists and musicians of Oh Brother, Where Art Thou? Before that, Gordon Bach and Cindy Callett from the album Neighbors, and that was called Frolic for Guitar and Small Elephant. John Gorka, I Saw a Stranger with Your Hair from the Land of the Bottom Line album, and we also heard from Burl Ives, Big Rock Candy Mountain, and that was just before we heard The Apple Tree from Rum Ragged and their album Gone Jiggin. And October Song from Cindy Callett, starting that whole thing up from the album Neighbors. I'm Kate McNally, and you're listening to The Folk Show.
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0: Taking a look at our folk music and dance calendar, the New Idea Society with Terraces appearing at Brubaker's, 48 Emerald Street, tomorrow. And then on the 7th, you're going to find Arthur Buezo with Savage Folk at the Loading Dock in Littleton, New Hampshire, and that is at 7 o'clock. And Bluegrass Night at Foam Brewers in Burlington, Vermont at 6 o'clock on Wednesday. On Thursday, the Alistair Fraser Band at Next Stage Arts in Putney, Vermont at 7 o'clock. Cantrip is in Northampton at the Parlor Room. And you're going to find Anderson Clark and Neeland at the Stone Church Music Club, 5 Granite Street in Newmarket, New Hampshire. And that show is happening on Thursday, October 8th. And looking ahead to the 10th, you're going to find our friend Richard Schindel performing over at the Unitarian Universalist Church in Peterborough, New Hampshire at 7 o'clock. That's Saturday the 10th. And I have 2 tickets to give you, perhaps, if you are the 4th caller at 603-513-7715. Caller number 4 gets a pair of tickets to see Richard Schindel next Saturday the 10th at the Unitarian Church in Peterborough. Again, the number 603-513-7715. The 4th caller will get 2 tickets while we listen to Richard Schindel.

Congratulating Tom from Peterborough. He's got himself two tickets to see Richard Schindel over at the UU Church in Peterborough on Saturday the 10th. Take a look at our folk music and dance calendar. Lots of shows going on that you may be interested in attending, including Jake Blunt at the Parlor Room in Northampton on the 15th. And you're going to find the Windborne Singers at the Me and Thee Coffee House in Marblehead, Mass at 8 o'clock on Friday the 16th. Tom Chapin and Jen Chapin at the Tupelo Music Hall in Derry, New Hampshire on the 16th. The Clements Brothers are at Stone Mountain Arts in Brownfield, Maine at 8 o'clock. And on the 17th, Emma's Revolution at the All Souls UU Church in West Brattleboro, Vermont. Check out our folk music and dance calendar for details on shows.

Billy Strings with Brian Sutton and Walk On Boy. I guess he's back on his feet now. He broke his tibia and his fibula, his tibia and his fibula in April of 2026. Apparently he was backstage at the John Paul Jones Arena in Charlottesville, Virginia, just before the encore and slipped while trying a back 180 skateboard trick in a dimly lit area with new shoes on. And so he had to cancel some shows, postpone some shows, but I guess he's back out on the road now. Here's one from Gordon Bach.

0: Apples in the Basket from Gordon Bach, The Hills of Isle Ho. Also, Billy Strings, Brian Sutton, Walk On Boy, Richard Schindel back there from his Courier album, and Fishing. This is The Folk Show.
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0: So glad you've joined us for The Folk Show.

Sierra Farrell, a listener suggestion from Emily here at the Folk Show from the album Trail of Tears and No Letter. And we sent that second Gleam album version of Murder in the City from the Avett Brothers to Vicky. Thanks so much for joining us here at the Folk Show. 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Our guest next Sunday here at NHPR on the Folk Show will be Louise Bicken and her band. They have a new album out, and they are going to be doing their All Hallows Eve shows around New England. So if you want to get a little preview of that and a preview of the new release, just check out Louise Bicken on the Folk Show next Sunday evening right here. Another request here. This one's for Eva Cassidy.

0: From the album Live at Mountain Stage, this is Jesse Winchester and something called Songbird. And that was a suggestion from Tom over in Goshen. Thanks for your suggestion, Tom. Also in that set of music, Fields of Gold from Eva Cassidy. And that was a suggestion from Jane in Alberta, Airdrie, Canada, or Airdrie, Alberta, Canada. Thank you so much for joining us on the other side of the border, Jane. We sure do appreciate you, and we sure do appreciate you joining us for the Folk Show. I'm Kate McNally. We're here Sundays from 7 until 10 p.m. There's a Friday encore on NHPR from 9 until midnight, and you know you can stream the program throughout the week at nhpr.org. So glad you're here. This is the Folk Show.
1: Boulder, Colorado is suing two big energy companies, arguing they deceived people about the harms of fossil fuels and contributed to costly disasters.
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0: We put out the call to folks this week and asked them to please send in their suggestions. 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Here's one from The Pairs.

It was recorded in our studio at NHPR, the Clements Brothers. They're going to be at the Stone Mountain Arts Center in Brownfield, Maine on Friday, October 16th.

Tracy Grammer. And that was a suggestion from Patricia in Vermont, and The Verdant Mile from Tracy Grammer. Interesting that she referenced Gentle Arms of Eden and the mountain in that song. Let's see, what else did we play in that last set of music before Tracy Grammer? I'm just scrolling down and my scroller's not doing what it's supposed to do. There you go. Got it. Oh, yeah. We heard Kate Wolf and Give Yourself to Love. Don't you just love Kate Wolf? I love that version of that tune from the album Weaver of Visions, that anthology. And way back there are the Clements Brothers. They have a show coming up at Stone Mountain in Brownfield, Maine. And that version of that Morning Train song recorded here in our studio at NHPR. You heard the acoustic version of Humble and Kind from Lori McKenna. Just love that song. She's such a great songwriter. Matt and Shannon Heaton before that, Last Days of Fourth Grade, Against the Grain, and Jig for Tim. And before that, The Pair.

0: Fears and Self-Aware, Then Self-Obsessed, from their album Together on a Rock. Way back there, Jesse Winchester, and you heard Eva Cassidy as well from the album Live at Blues Alley with Fields of Gold. I'm Kate McNally, and you're listening to The Folk Show.
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4: 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I changed their names in the song because they're wanted in 12 towns in Massachusetts now for various crimes, among them rolling in dead stuff, eating butter off the counter, stealing stuffed animals from small children and not returning them. Okay, dog dreams. QV.

0: I just love that. My dogs got loose today and they jumped in a swamp. So I don't know. I think maybe it was Jennifer Kimball's fault. Maybe they heard that song and said, we've been dreaming about busting out for months. And so it goes. 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
1: I was sitting in the living room one night watching the beautiful full moon outside, James asleep at my feet, and feeling like, wow, I guess I'm back. I guess I'm all right. That's this little song about it.

Cheryl Wheeler, Howl at the Moon here on the Folk Show. Thanks. Check out the Anonymous Coffee House on Friday the 9th. They are featured acts, Last Train to Zinkoff, Dan Pallotta, the Lion Sisters as well. It's Friday, 10 South Park Street in Lebanon, New Hampshire.

0: From their Sunshiner album, that's The Mammals and When My Story Ends. I hope somebody sings that for me, When My Story Ends. Sending that one out to Jane. You heard Mahila Marr, our hero from Sting and the Chieftains, and also Cheryl Wheeler with Howl at the Moon. You've been listening to The Folk Show, and I'm so glad you've been here. Thanks for keeping me company.
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0: Coming up on the Arts Hour with me, Nikki Beatty, American poet, author, and artist Rachel Eliza Griffiths on the extraordinary new documentary film Knife, The Attempted Murder of Salman Rushdie.
16: I made footage of our lives for a year after the initial attack. And so visually in the film, I can see how we kind of come back into the world. What has happened is that I've embraced the fearlessness.
0: We'll hear from American-Irish actor Saoirse Ronan about her love of Barbara Streisand and the French creator and writer behind the hit series and now film Call My Agent, Fanny Herrero. Also on the show, Chinese-American literary star Rebecca F. Kuang talks about Taipei Story and the director of the Looney Tunes film Coyote vs. Acme, Dave Green, on why the cartoons are still cross-generational. All that and more coming up on the Arts Hour.
17: BBC News with Neil Nunes. Brazil's presidential election is heading to a second-round runoff after neither the left-wing president Lula da Silva nor his right-wing challenger Flavio Bolsonaro won a majority. Mr. Bolsonaro, a son of the detained former president Jair Bolsonaro, will take a lead of about 2 percentage points into the runoff in 3 weeks. Ione Wells reports.
18: Flavio Bolsonaro's results exceeded expectations, and it looks like the second round is now his to lose. The majority of Latin America has now elected right-wing presidents aligned to the Trump administration, and the runoff will determine whether Brazil, Latin America's largest country and economy, will follow suit or not. President Lula, who's seeking a fourth term, has defined his presidency with social welfare programs that are credited with lifting millions of Brazilians out of poverty and has cut the rate of deforestation in the Amazon. Concerns about crime and slow economic growth have been headwinds for him.
17: The United States has withdrawn all its bombers from an airbase in England, which was the target of a suspected terror plot, and redeployed them to their home stations. Last week, the British authorities declared a major incident after intercepting vans apparently on their way to the base. 6 people were arrested and then released on police bail. More from our correspondent Ellie Price.
19: Both the Prime Minister Andy Burnham, I think, and President Trump have suggested that there could be some Iranian involvement in the alleged plot. But no official reason has been given why those aircraft have been pulled out. Just that statement from the Pentagon here in London. The Ministry of Defence has not commented, but government sources have not disputed the decision from Washington that it was in response to that incident at the base last weekend. And the BBC has also been told that it was a military rather than a political decision.
17: The United Nations climate change chief is warning that rising temperatures are putting pregnant mothers and newborns at increasing risk. More from Sophie Glass-Ryan.
3: The picture is clear and very disturbing, according to Simon Steele. Climate-driven extreme heat during pregnancy is increasingly linked to premature birth, stillbirth, low birth weight, and maternal complications. Mr. Steele calls pregnancy and birth the new fault line in the global climate crisis, and one which is potentially fatal. This year, around 33 countries reported their hottest July since records began.
17: The US military's Southern Command says it has killed four people in a strike on a small boat in the Caribbean. It said the victims are narco-terrorists operating along known drug routes, but did not provide any evidence. Last month, a UN report said American strikes on alleged drug boats breached international law and could constitute crimes against humanity. This is the world news from the BBC. Israel's army has said it's shot and killed a person in an area it occupies in southern Syria. The IDF said someone tried to infiltrate one of its positions. It's the latest in a string of Israeli military actions in the area, which lies outside the UN buffer zone between the Golan Heights and southwest Syria. Police in the United States say they have arrested a Chinese-American woman accused of spying for China. They say they arrested Wang Yingzhang at Los Angeles Airport as she prepared to depart for Shanghai. Ms. Zhang, who is an estate agent in California, is accused of spying in Seattle on a relative of a senior Taiwanese official, reportedly the president. Reports from Nigeria say the number of people killed by an attack by Boko Haram this week has risen to 28. Villagers in northeastern Borno state were shot dead by members of the Islamist group when they went searching for firewood. Paul Moss has this report.
20: They are the softest of soft targets. Villagers in rural Borno state know they risk coming under attack if they stray too far from their homes. Many, though, have no choice but to go in search of firewood and other essentials. And Thursday saw at least 28 pay a fatal price for their foraging, gunned down by Boko Haram. And this is just one of the armed groups operating in Nigeria's violent northeast. A local offshoot of Islamic State is also at large there, along with non-aligned bandits who also carry out mass kidnappings and murder.
17: People in the Cook Islands have been told they can have no more than two dogs per household amid concerns about their numbers. The crackdown follows several recent attacks on people on the main island of Rarotonga, which is home to 11,000 people and 4,000 dogs. The police said all dogs must be neutered and registered. BBC News.
0: Hello and welcome to the latest edition of the Arts Hour from the BBC World Service. I'm Nikki Beatty and this is your one-stop shop for the best global arts, culture and entertainment conversations from across the BBC and beyond. Coming up, the American poet, author and artist Rachel Eliza Griffiths talks to me about the extraordinary new documentary film Knife, the attempted murder of Salman Rushdie. We'll hear from the American-Irish actor Saoirse Ronan, the French creator and writer behind the hit series and now film Call My Agent, Fanny Herrero, and the Chinese-American literary star Rebecca F. Kwong. Also on the show, the director of the Looney Tunes film Coyote vs. Acme, Dave Green, and our cultural roadrunner giving critical chase today is the broadcaster and journalist William Lee Adams. William, is there something you've been enjoying this week that you want to recommend to the world?
21: There is, and I'm going all the way back to 1984 for the autobiographical novel The Lover. It's by the French writer Marguerite Duras, and it's set in French colonial Vietnam. It follows a teenage girl who begins a relationship with an older Chinese man. It's about race, class, power, and it's really written like a memory. You get these dreamlike fragments popping out, blending into one another, and it's just very sparely written. She has incredible word economy and can say so much with very short sentences.
0: Now, you have Vietnamese heritage. It's important that we say that there might be something, an extra layer for you in a book like this.
21: Yeah, you're right. And actually, the main recommendation for this came, I was listening to a podcast from the Vietnamese-American author Viet Thanh Nguyen. He won the Pulitzer Prize for The Sympathizer, and he was praising the word economy. So I wanted to see what he meant by that.
0: Thank you, William. First then, actor and film star Saoirse Ronan, the four-time Oscar-nominated star of movies as diverse as Lady Bird, Brooklyn, Atonement, The Lovely Bones and Little Women. The New York Times described her as one of the most formidable actors in movies today. Her latest film, Bad Apples, is a dark comedy about Maria, a teacher, played by Saoirse, struggling with a disruptive 10-year-old pupil who she secretly imprisons in her home basement, only to find her classroom, career and school suddenly flourishing in his absence. When Saoirse Ronan spoke to the BBC's Nick Grimshaw, instead of promoting the film, they ended up talking about her cultural hero, Barbara Streisand, which we thought was worth your ears.
2: I met her years ago because she was going to direct something. I don't think she ever did it.
4: Wow.
2: And Brooklyn had just come out. And I remember my agent, who I think now actually represents her, so all of this makes sense. Maybe this is why I was in the room.
4: It's a ploy, yeah.
2: He called me and he said, "Are you sitting down?" Because he knew how much I loved her. I called my first car Barbara Streisand, like full title. And he was like, "Are you sitting down? Because I'm going to tell you something that's just going to rock your world." And I remember I was in an airport and he told me and I like collapsed. I literally collapsed on the ground. I was like, "I can't take it." And I went to meet her in LA. I hope she doesn't mind me saying this. I'm sure she won't. In a hair salon where she gets her hair done very regularly. And the woman who owns the hair salon couldn't pronounce my name. And Barbara, because Barbara has such a thing about, you know, Streisand is how you pronounce her last name. And so she was really protective over my name and she taught her how to say it. And the whole salon had been shut down, but she was getting her hair done while we had our meeting. So she had like the heater helmet around her hair for like hour and a half we were in there because she was going to collect this award somewhere in like Santa Barbara and this was the only time she could do. And I just, it was just heaven. And I just listened to her and asked her questions. And I think what's so amazing about her is that for someone who actually, and she says this in the book, she doesn't have a lot of confidence, but she's so sort of self-possessed and she's so settled in who she is as a performer and an entertainer that she can make anything interesting to listen to.
4: Truly. Are you someone that uses music a lot? Do you use music for work when you're making something like Bad Apples that's, you know, an intense, full-on character to play? Mm. Is music something that you do? Do you make playlists? Do you listen to certain things to get you into certain moods?
2: I do. I think because I started when I was so young, my process is kind of non-existent. Like, right. I've tried when I'm prepping for a character to, like, keep a diary or like collect things or wear perfume or whatever, and it just doesn't, I just give up halfway through. And the one thing, apart from like working on whatever their voice is going to be and how they're going to move, which is just always something that I've done, I've always liked creating playlists. Music has always been so important, and really it's because I think I was so influenced by the directors I was working with in those first like 10 years of my career, and so many of them, like Joe Wright and Peter Jackson in particular, and Greta Gerwig does it as well, like they play music while you film, and it makes you feel like you're in a movie. So music just makes something feel more cinematic. Mm-hmm. It's always been very helpful for me.
0: Saoirse Ronan, whose latest release is the film Bad Apples, but you wouldn't have known that from what you just heard. Our cultural critic on The Arts Hour today is William Lee Adams. Where does Barbara Streisand sit in your pantheon of diva icons?
21: Diva is the word. She is a gay icon for a reason. And I think a lot of that is because of her breadth. If you look back at her career, you know, she started on Broadway, these big songs, power ballads, and then she went on to become a kind of disco queen with Enough is Enough with Donna Summer. And then, of course, she directed films like Yentl and The Prince of Tides. And I think, you know, that reinvention, the LGBT community, we've always loved that. An artist who can kind of look at haters, because she was told she didn't have the looks for Hollywood. And then she leaned into it. She slayed, as they say. And later she reinvented herself. She can do anything.
0: I didn't know whether this was true or not. Perhaps somebody who does know can email theartshour@bbc.co.uk. But is it true that Barbara Streisand is the only chat show guest that Oprah Winfrey would turn positions around for because Barbara had a best side. Is this true?
21: I mean, that's power if it is.
0: I think it might be true. So, Saoirse named her first car Barbara Streisand. Have you made any similar gestures as a fan of someone?
21: Yes, growing up in Georgia, I was obsessed with Britpop. It was like this connection to England. And Oasis, they were the band of the decade for us anyway. And to cut a long story short, the Oasis fan club said that there was the filming of a new music video called Acquiesce in 2006. It just so happened I was moving to London that very day. I end up getting cast in this music video. Now, it's supposed to take place in Tokyo. And I arrive, and they saw... I'm mixed-race Vietnamese, as you mentioned earlier, but producers didn't see that. So they tried to shove me to the back of the filming in this great music hall. But you know what? I wanted to be up there. I wanted to be close to the action. So I kept pushing my way back to the front toward the stage. And if you watch the music video, you do see me.
0: So just name the video again for us and who it was by, and we're all going to search.
21: The video is Acquiesce by Oasis, set in Tokyo, but filmed in London.
0: I love that story, William. You're listening to The Arts Hour from the BBC World Service. I'm Nikki Beatty. Call My Agent, or 10%, its French title, is a comedy drama series about a Paris-based actors agency. It was a huge hit in France, big enough to attract the attention of Netflix, who then made it an international hit. Its creator and main writer, Fanny Herrero, left at the end of series 3, and the show itself stopped after series 4, ending with a hostile takeover of the agency and the dispersal of its mercurial staff. Now, Call My Agent is back with a feature-length film, bringing us up to date with what's happened to the characters. Andrea, one of the leading talent agents, has turned to directing and is on the brink of her first feature film. And just as they did in the series, there are cameos in the film for real-life acting stars. In this case, Eva Longoria and George Clooney.
1: So, Noemi.
5: Yes?
1: Tell me, how does the film hold up? People think I'm too sensitive.
5: Well, it's good. I mean, you are good.
1: There you go.
5: Very, very good. Amazing. And the film, it's just a bit slow.
0: When the BBC's Tom Sutcliffe spoke to Fanny Herrero, he asked her, why a film and not another series?
22: The end of season 4, the one that I didn't write, it ended on the closing of the agency. So if we don't have the agency, what's going to be a fifth season about? Like, we're losing our workplace. And it was a series, a workplace series, you know? So it was a bit hard to conceive, like, how would it work? And anyway, when the producers came to me, it was when we won the International Emmy Award in 21. They told me, well, we're thinking about doing something like maybe a film. What would you feel about it? And I was like, yeah, I think I'm excited because it's new and it's something that I haven't done. And it's a bit different than conceiving a new series, like, again, 6 episodes with 6 guest stars and 6 little stories.
23: Of course,
22: it's like,
23: yeah.
22: It's about like telling a whole new thing. And I was excited by the challenge. And also when they told me, take your time. We're not going to move. We're not going to do anything until you find the right idea. And we'll check if we really have the desire of making it. Like, we're not going to make it just to make it. And I took my time. And then, you know, later I came out with this idea of a film in the film, and then all the characters, it all made sense.
23: That's right. Andrea is making her first feature film,
22: yes.
23: So she's excited too.
22: Yes.
23: It's obviously being made because the show was a real word-of-mouth hit. Did that surprise you, the way in which it was taken up outside France?
22: It surprised me beyond imagination. It's something that you can never expect. Like, I think no one can expect such a thing, and especially a French series. For a long time, we didn't think any of our work would travel, and especially in comedies, you know? And so when it happened that it was a hit in France, although everyone was telling us it will never interest anyone, and so we proved them wrong. And first of all, to be a big hit in France and then to cross the ocean, go in the United States and have success everywhere, thanks to Netflix, obviously, and also thanks to COVID, because the... the best part of our success really happened during COVID, when everyone was bored at home and wanted to find new stuff to watch.
23: Yeah, there's always a silver lining. I don't know what the idiom is in French, but that's all.
22: Yeah. Exactly. So all the circumstances were crazy. And in the end, we're so happy and proud. And every day surprised and amazed by this.
23: That concept, the agency was fictional, Ask the Agency is fictional, but the clients are real. Was that in your thinking from the very beginning?
22: Yes, and to be clear and precise, the original idea was not mine. It was from one of our producers, Dominique Besnéa, who used to be an agent. He was an agent for 20 years, one of the main and most important agent in Paris for a long time. And then he quit and he decided to become a producer. And his first idea as a producer was to make this show. And then I came in and as a writer, I gave the shape of all this. And then I created all this character and the dynamic and the grammar of the series.
23: And was it difficult to persuade actors to take part in it at the beginning? Who came in as the client?
22: It was so hard. Like, you couldn't believe it.
23: What was the tipping point when they started to ring you up and say, we want to be on it?
22: The success.
0: Fanny Herrero and Call My Agent, the movie, is on Netflix. The reviews have been pretty good. I'm afraid mine isn't. It's, look at William's face. It's all a bit silly. Too heightened, and the brilliant characters that I loved so much in the series just didn't land enough for me in the film. But I am not the critic. William has that duty today. Let's have your thoughts.
21: Ooh, that was a provocative intro, Nikki. I accept your point that some of my favorite characters were pushed to the background. I loved Hervé, the super camp, over-the-top assistant.
0: Well, when he opened the film, because he opens the whole movie, doesn't he? That was promise for me.
21: Oh, yeah, and he does a great summation, bring you up to speed over the past four or five years.
0: Then it ends. Then he's just an add-on.
21: Yeah, but the absurdity of the entertainment industry, it still remains. And for me, this is like the thrust of the film.
0: I mean, it's famously difficult for a much-loved TV series to translate to the big screen. Why do you think that is?
21: I think that TV shows win our affection over time. Mm. So perhaps you spend 20 or 30 hours with these characters, you're completely immersed in their world, and then a film in 90 minutes to sort of bring you back up to speed, to reestablish that intimacy, is quite hard. There are exceptions, of course.
0: Any that you can mention?
21: I don't want to be judged for saying this, but I'm going to mention it anyways.
0: We never judge.
21: Safe space. I absolutely loved the most recent Downton Abbey movie, the grand finale.
0: Oh, you did?
21: I did, because I was wondering what happened to these characters. And we get the answers in this movie, which it's tight, it's funny. We see that Lady Mary Crawley in the TV show. You know, she was the privileged eldest daughter, but she would never inherit the estate. However, by the end of this movie...
0: Spoiler!
21: Yeah, she survived widowhood. She survived remarriage, divorce, and now she's taken over the running of the estate and preserving its future. So I like how the bow was tied, you know.
0: No, you're right. That's a really good exception to mention. Thank you, William. I don't want to put people off seeing Call My Agent the movie. It just got a bit silly for me, that's all. You're with The Arts Hour and I'm Nikki Beatty. I have really enjoyed Rebecca F. Kuang's books. She's the Chinese-American novelist and wunderkind behind the international bestsellers Babel and Yellowface. Her latest novel, Taipei Story, has been described by Vogue magazine as her most personal yet. We follow Lillian, a Yale student who leaves the United States for an intensive summer language course in Taipei, the capital of Taiwan. There, she navigates a confusing world of translation and miscommunication as she strives to perfect her Mandarin Chinese, which is the language of her parents and her grandparents. Rebecca Kuang spoke to the BBC's Nuala McGovern, who asked the author about the Taipei setting.
6: I wanted to set the novel in Taipei because I wanted to complicate the idea that a homecoming is even possible, or that the narratives that Lily has always believed about what is essentially culturally Chinese, what it would take to become more Chinese herself, I wanted to subvert those. So the case of studying Mandarin in Taipei in order to discover your own essential Chineseness is a a proposal that is fraught with contradictions. Mm-hmm. Mandarin as a language was not even the dominant language in Taiwan until the middle of the 20th century. So quite recently, after the nationalists, when they lost the Chinese Civil War, they came to Taiwan and sort of imposed the use of Mandarin through quite violent and coercive means. And still today, the Taiwanese Ministry of Education has scholarships for foreign students to come and study Mandarin there as part of a soft power diplomacy push, which is fine. A lot of countries use language of soft power in this way, but that all goes to show that the deep longings that we have about connection and identity, they're always influenced in ways we don't even fully understand by state interests and national mythologies and narratives.
8: And I know you had your own experience on a summer language course in Taipei back in 2023 as part of the inspiration for this book. How much of Lily is you, would you say, Rebecca?
6: So this book is very much not autobiographical. Mm-hmm. Lily's reactions to things, the choices she makes, they're not the choices I would have made. Mm-hmm. Because it is based on something personal that happened to me. I was studying abroad in Taipei 3 years ago when my Gong Gong passed away. Mm-hmm. And I wrote the novel to explore the grief and also guilt and shame I had about being so anxious about my accent and my poor grammar and vocabulary in Chinese that I didn't make more of the opportunities we had to reconnect. So that is very shared between me and Lily. But like all good novelists, I'm always thinking about how do you make things 10 times worse? And I thought these feelings would have hit so much harder if I were 19 instead of 27. I would have been so much more confused and isolated and desperate to hold on to anything that I felt proved something about my own identity.
8: And your Gong Gong is your grandfather who was in mainland China?
6: Yeah, that's right.
8: Which
6: was from Guangzhou.
8: Right, which was the case with Lily. She's in Taiwan, not able to get a visa to go to China. But, you know, there was a word that kind of came up to me, I think, when I was thinking about Lily, how she feels about herself. And that word was inadequate because she's trying to be the good girl. She's trying to be the diligent daughter. She has a mother who she also has a complicated relationship with. I love that line. It was the mother's love. Her mother's love was expressed as worrying. Tell me a little bit about the diligent daughter, because there are some that she kind of attaches to her role as a Chinese daughter, as trying to do right by everyone.
6: So Lily comes from a very difficult family background. Her family is very dysfunctional. There is a lot of mental illness that they don't have the vocabulary for or the tools to deal with. And Lily has always felt that she needs to compensate for her older sister, who is really struggling. And so all of those expectations, the demand to be normal, to perform, to be the one who's okay, Lily has taken all of that on herself. But I also wanted to explore the relationship between Lily and her mother and how she starts to see where her mother's coming from, because she learns later on in the book that her mother was actually sent to California as a replacement to live with her aunt, because her aunt, after surviving the Cambodian genocide, fleeing to a refugee camp in Thailand, and coming over to California, she lost her twin sons during the genocide. And Lily's grandfather, her mother's father, said, well, if you have no children, I have three daughters, so you can have one. So her mother also knows what it's like to always be held up to a standard that you can't reach.
0: Rebecca Kwong, and her latest novel is Taipei Story. William, you finished the book. What do you think?
21: Ooh, so I'm a huge fan of R.F. Kuang, and this felt like a huge swerve for me, because in her other works like the Poppy War Trilogy and Catabasis, she's dealing with really big topics. We're talking international warfare, descending into hell to get a recommendation letter from your professor. But here it feels somehow smaller. It's about, you know, stressing out over midterm exams, fights with your roommate over a guy. I guess you could say it's realist, and it kind of leans towards Yellowface, which is another one of her big books. But this doesn't have the propulsion of that. Yellowface read like a thriller. This is more muted.
0: Did you feel, because of course the Arts Hour has been on tour in Taipei, did you feel like you were feeling the city? Was the city evoked for you?
21: Yeah, particularly the cuisine. Okay. I think she does a really good job describing the oolong tea, the noodles, the bao, and also the landscape, city meeting mountain, and sort of the natural barriers. On the whole, I have to say it felt uneven. Mm. I really wanted to love this, but I only liked it. And at times, I was a little bored.
0: Oh, okay. Well, people might know R.F. Kuang or Rebecca Kuang from her massively successful novel Yellow Face. Now, that's about a writer who steals the work and identity of a Chinese novelist. Why do you think she's so good at exploring, if she is, in your opinion, such thorny cultural topics?
21: A lot of people don't bring this up with R.F. Kuang, but she was the national high school debate champion in the United States. She went to the Green Hill School in Texas, which is known for pumping out these national champion debaters. And in American high school debate, you know, there's a resolution every year, and then each round, each competition, it changes. You're for or you're against. So she's very good at sort of dissecting issues. Like, you can see this even in Taipei's story when she's talking about oolong tea or specific words in Mandarin. There's this real sort of interrogation of every detail.
0: Interesting. Thank you for that, William. That's it for part one of the show, but don't go away. Still to come, I'll be talking to Rachel Eliza Griffiths about Knife, the new documentary about the attempted murder of her husband, author Salman Rushdie, and we'll be hearing from the director of Coyote versus Acme. The Arts Hour's back after this.
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0: Still to come on The Arts Hour with me, Nikki Beatty, I'll be talking to poet, author, and film producer Rachel Eliza Griffiths about Knife, the new documentary about the attempted murder of her husband, author Salman Rushdie.
11: I didn't see any change in his relationship with fear. That is probably something we do have in common.
0: And we'll be hearing from Dave Green, the director of Coyote versus Acme, about its cross-generational appeal. All that and more still to come on The Arts Hour.
17: BBC News with Neil Nunes. Brazil's presidential election is heading to a second round runoff after neither the left-wing president Lula da Silva nor his right-wing challenger Flavio Bolsonaro won a majority. Mr. Bolsonaro will take a lead of less than 2 percentage points into the runoff in 3 weeks. The United States has withdrawn all its bombers from an airbase in England, which was the target of a suspected terror plot, and redeployed them to their home stations. The aircraft had used RAF Fairford as a base to launch attacks on Iran. The United Nations climate change chief is warning that rising temperatures are putting pregnant mothers and newborn babies at increasing risk. Simon Steele is due to give the warning at a gathering in Fiji ahead of the Global Climate Summit COP31. Israel's Prime Minister Benjamin Netanyahu has ordered a review of all security aspects of foreign civil aviation to Israel following last week's incident on board a Fly Dubai plane. Israel's army said it has shot and killed a person in an area it occupies in southern Syria. The IDF said someone tried to infiltrate one of its positions. It did not say whether the person was armed. It's the latest in a string of Israeli military actions in the area. Reports from Nigeria say the number of people killed by an attack by Boko Haram this week has risen to 28. Villagers in Borno State were shot dead by members of the Islamist group when they went searching for firewood. Police in the United States say they've arrested a Chinese-American woman accused of spying for China. Wang Ying Jiang is accused of spying in Seattle on a relative of a senior Taiwanese official, reportedly the president, Lai Ching-te. BBC News.
0: Welcome back to The Arts Hour from the BBC World Service with me, Nikki Beatty. And if you've only just joined us, Here's what you missed in the first half of the show. We heard from the American-Irish actor Saoirse Ronan, who loves Barbra Streisand, the French creator and writer of Call My Agent, Fanny Herrero, and Chinese-American novelist Rebecca F. Kuang discussed her new book, Taipei Story. Coming up, Dave Green, the director of Coyote vs. Acme, whose story behind the story is just as thrilling and full of pitfalls as the film itself. Stick around for that. First, though, in 2022, the Indian-born best-selling novelist Salman Rushdie was attacked on stage. It left Salman blind in his right eye. It could easily have cost him his life. Salman had spent much of the 1990s under a fatwa, a religious order calling for his execution, issued by Iran's supreme leader Ayatollah Khomeini in response to the author's globally renowned and for many controversial novel, The Satanic Verses. Rachel Eliza Griffiths, his wife, is herself an award-winning American poet, novelist, photographer, and visual artist. Her work explores memory, the body, love, grief, and what it means to bear witness. That instinct to observe, document, and bear witness gives her a particularly intimate role in the new documentary Knife, The Attempted Murder of Salman Rushdie. Directed by Oscar-winning filmmaker Alex Gibney, the film revisits that devastating 2022 attack. Eliza's own memoir, The Flower Bearers, published earlier this year, has stayed with me. I honestly don't know how the amount of trauma and grief she's experienced in her life hasn't broken her. But this film is ultimately about what comes afterwards. Survival, recovery, love, creativity, and the painstaking reclaiming of a life. My conversation with her is coming up, but first, here's a clip from the deeply powerful and personal film.
12: Was it okay for me to make video
13: yeah,
12: of you?
13: Sure.
12: Are you sure?
13: Everything is okay for you.
14: We need to document this. That was perhaps my first coherent thought. I wasn't sure how Eliza would react to the idea, but she immediately and emphatically agreed.
0: Eliza, you weren't only documenting Salman's recovery, you were living through it alongside him. And I do wonder what you found yourself seeing through that camera that you couldn't say in that moment as his wife.
15: I think the camera became kind of like my confessional. You know, Salman was, you know, struggling and fighting for his life. And there were so many, it was such a carousel, it was so wild, a Ferris wheel of emotions. And so when I would kind of get quiet or have the room to myself or find a corner somewhere in the hospital and turn the camera on, it was like a non-judgmental, unconditional space where I could just let loose with all of my feelings and not feel like I would have to apologize or, you know, censor myself or say, oh, I shouldn't say this or I'm not allowed to feel that. The camera allowed me to say, you can put it here and it's yours and it's private. And so that really helped me because I never cried in front of him. I never complained. It was really my focus was on him surviving and hopefully us getting home.
0: When you were filming them, I know you just said it was a release, but did you ever think that you would share those?
15: No.
0: No.
15: Absolutely not. And I think really, even when we were gathering the footage up and I was preparing to give things to our director, Alex Gibney, I did hesitate about whether to even include my own kind of confession moments and my own kind of breakdowns when I really felt like I was shutting down sometimes. And there are a lot of them that aren't in the film, but the one he picked, it's so vulnerable and it's so honest because I'm not at my best moment. But now I look back and I think who would be,
0: yes. You know,
15: who would be at their best moment? But I never anticipated people in a theater or sitting home streaming would see this kind of raw and vulnerable side of me, and certainly Salman.
0: You mentioned the filmmaker Alex Gibney, Oscar-winning documentary maker. Why did you choose him to put this film together?
15: It really was a gut feeling.

0: listening to everything. I just have tremendous respect that he didn't glamorize, he didn't make anything vulgar or coarse. It's very sensitive, it's very intelligent, it's also very feeling and heartful and intimate, but then it's also universal. I never looked at the footage I made after I made it. It was like I'd make it and it existed, but I could not revisit it and I would just put it away.
1: So how does it feel to sit in movie theaters now and see that?
0: I've seen it once. Maybe in a few years I could watch it again. I think for me, there are memories that just immediately kind of spring up. But you know, I know it will sound weird. I feel grateful that so many people have responded with such compassion and generosity and care to the film, to the circumstances, because other people are going through very hard things in this world during these times too. We're not the only ones. And as Salman said at one point, you know, it's bigger than us. And I think we as writers and artists, there's a bigger way that we are connected to humanity, even in our smallness of our own lives.
1: I bring myself into this for one moment to say that because I had already read your memoir, I knew so much about you. It was even more upsetting to see you having to cope in those moments. It was amazing. And I don't know how many people will see this film who've already read the book. In a way, it will be better if they read the book afterwards because it will be less upsetting in some weird way. I don't know what you feel about me saying that.
0: I agree with you. And I think there's something with the flower bearers where I go back in time even before Salman's memoir, Knife. And so when I think about who I was at that moment and what I was dealing with, what we both were dealing with is that we had already, just a few months earlier, had a profound tragedy, which is the loss and death of my closest friend on our wedding day. So by the time I'm in that hospital room, I don't even have emotional space to grieve or to think about. And the person I want to call the most has just died a few months ago. And I just thought, I can't even deal with that grief because here is my husband trying to live and fight.
1: Salman has spent decades defending the freedom to imagine, to provoke and offend. After the attack, did you see a change in his relationship with fear?
0: No, I didn't see any change in his relationship with fear. That is probably something we do have in common. We have many things in common, but he was fearless. I mean, I think one of the things that could have happened is that he could have been hypervigilant or treated into a kind of privacy or just a cocoon. But in the moments, literally, once I had, you know, my camera, he was like, we need to show this. But the notion of being fearless is something I think that is a through line and a kind of spine in our writing and just how we are.
1: And the humor that the two of you have is extraordinary. What role does mirth play in your lives and in this recovery for both of you?
0: Well, humor is a key ingredient to a happy marriage for sure. I mean, one of the first things when Salman was taken off the ventilator, he did was he cracked a joke with the nurse, and tears were in my eyes, and I thought he's gonna make it. He just cracked a joke, and so, you know, there were moments when he cracked jokes during this experience, and I'm like, this is not funny, but then suddenly I'd start chuckling a little, and I'd be like, well, yeah, this is a way of perspective that keeps us open. We just laughing. Is a good thing.
1: Yeah.
0: I didn't just focus on the traumatic part of being in the hospital and, you know, the injuries and the stab wounds and things. I made footage of our lives for a year after the initial attack. And so visually in the film, I can see how we kind of come back into the world, and we come back into the world because of our families, because of our friendships, because we start to think about writing books again or making new art. What has happened is that I've embraced the fearlessness. I've embraced the darkness and the light. And seeing that journey in the film between the two of us and our connections and our relationships and things, it just fills me with awe and wonder because I know it could have

0: been a very different story. There could have been all these other storylines, but the one that we are living in feels beautiful to me.
1: When people see the film Knife, at the very end of the film, we as the audience, as the viewer, get to see the actual footage of the attack. And I think a lot of people will wonder, why did they save that until the end?
0: I think it's one of the most devastating, in the very best ways, devastating aspects of the film. And I think it again highlights Alex's brilliance as a director. You know, if Alex had presented the footage of the attack at the beginning, I don't think a viewer would have earned it. I don't think it would have been as meaningful because you don't know who the kind of players are. You don't know their histories. Particularly if you're a younger person and you're watching, you might not really have the sense of scope of the intensity of the time during the fatwa, that people died, that buildings were bombed and burned, and that people were in the street burning effigies and burning books and piles of smoke and rage and anger. And so if you kind of just put that in the front, it would be almost lazy and it would be too easy. And so it's one of the things I think stays with you when you leave the theater, when you turn it off, that you're changed by that time. You've gone on a journey with us. You've seen the aftermath, but now you go back to the beginning. And I think as a storyteller, it's extraordinary.
1: My thanks to Rachel Eliza Griffiths. And Knife, the attempted murder of Salman Rushdie, is in selected movie theatres across the world now. William, what did you take from that conversation?
2: What really stands out is writing as an act of resistance. And we should remember that Rushdie's attack, that was extreme, and it was high profile because of the news at the time, but also because of this film now. But I think there are other writers and artists around the world who have dealt with aggression, suppression, but they lack the profile and perhaps don't get the same attention. The example that comes to mind is Behrouz Bouchani. He's a Kurdish-Iranian writer and journalist, and he was detained in Australia's offshore detention system on Manus Island for several years. And while he was inside, he sent text messages, WhatsApp messages to friends, to himself. And the result was the book No Friend But the Mountains, which documented his time inside that facility.
1: Well, it's very interesting because if you see the film, it's not just about Salman's attack, but also how organizations like PEN help exactly the kind of writers that you're talking about from all over the world. And it's something that many, many novelists and journalists support. So yeah, I think it's interesting on lots of levels. Thank you, William. You're listening to The Arts Hour from the BBC World Service. I'm Nikki Badey. And switching gears completely, Coyote versus Acme. Do you say coyote?
2: We say coyote.
1: Coyote?
2: Yeah.
1: Even though it's spelt with an O.
2: We spell it the same way, y'all. Y'all do.
1: Okay. Shall I carry on doing it in my English accent?
2: Yeah, you have to be true to yourself.
1: Coyote versus Acme is a true underdog story movie in every sense. Drawing on the classic Looney Tunes characters, it's a playful spin on the much-loved Roadrunner cartoon. In it, the hapless, accident-prone anti-hero, Wile E. Coyote, takes out a legal case against Acme, the corporation that has for years supplied him with a series of lethally dysfunctional products. Combining live action and animation, the film stars Will Forte as an ambulance-chasing lawyer who specializes in representing aggrieved cartoon characters.
3: Acme has knowingly been making dangerous products for decades. Is there anyone in the whole world who cares what happened to the coyote at all?
4: Yeah, I do.
1: This film almost didn't see the light of day. Warner Brothers Studios shelved the completed film. It's been suggested because it was more profitable to treat it as a tax write-off than to release and promote it. After an online backlash and several years of machinations, it was recently released and has excited older audiences, nostalgic for Looney Tunes, as well as younger ones who might not have grown up with the iconic cartoons. ABC Radio National's Jason DeRosso spoke to the film's director, Dave Green, on The Screen Show and asked him why the characters have such cross-generational appeal.
5: I think what makes them so timeless is really like the strength of their archetypes. Honestly, like Porky is the well-meaning everyman. Bugs Bunny is always the center of attention and is, you know, mischievous and controls every orbit because he's that smart and witty and powerful. And in our movie, Wile E. Coyote is really the focus. And he is such a great character because he is a character defined by his want, and his want is so simple. He just wants to capture the Roadrunner and hopefully eat the Roadrunner for dinner. And he is the biggest optimist in the world as a character. He expects to catch the Roadrunner every day and eat him. And I think it's really Wiley's hope and his optimism and his drive that I think make him such a strong character and such an iconic character and somebody we really are compelled to watch.
6: It's interesting because, especially from an American point of view, I know that losers in an American context aren't, you know, very attractive. You know, winners are what matter in America in some ways, right? And yet Coyote is kind of a beautiful loser, but he's also mean and kind of nasty in a bit. So it just, that's what strikes me as interesting about this character, kind of dusting him off for today. You're watching him going, he is really a push-pull of kind of turn-off factors and relatability in a way that I don't think totally. You'd get a character written today.
5: Oh, absolutely. I mean, on the one hand, it's so funny to watch Coyote fail, and he's this amazing physical comedian who falls down trying and failing and gets blown up and hurt and smashed. And then I think when you look at the day in and day out of this character and you think about his optimism and his drive and his want being so singular and clear and clean, you realize there's this, yeah, this absolute beauty to his Sisyphean task of trying to catch the Roadrunner, getting hurt, trying, and not flinching and doing it again the next day. And there's something very like beautiful and optimistic and hopeful in that quest. But you're absolutely right. He is a character who's defined by his failure. And I heard Sammy Birch, the screenwriter, describe the movie as like a love letter to failure. And in certain ways, like the movie is kind of teaching you how to fail and how to fail better in a way and not flinch at failing. And that's really who this character is inside and out.
7: He's one of the most hardworking people I've ever met. He would never think of quitting. And I think everyone should be inspired by that.
6: I want to know about the journey to screen. This film had fans before anyone saw it. And it's had fans since it's come out, obviously, that have really enjoyed this film. But I have to ask you about David Zaslav, who was Warner's CEO at the time that, you know, you were making this film and you made this film. And it's in the public sphere now that the story goes that he didn't even watch the film and he decided he'd write off this film and wouldn't release it and it would be a tax write-off. What's that like to go through as a filmmaker?
5: It's still hard to articulate and process, but we heard the bad news one night, and I would say by the next morning or the next afternoon, we already had this kind of immediate outpouring of support from friends, other filmmakers, voices online who were just fans of these characters and speaking out very loudly and saying, no, don't do it to this one. It was honestly a complete miracle. And, you know, I would say, like, as a filmmaker, you deal with surprise all the time. You show up to set one day and a camera isn't working or an actor is sick or you have bad weather. And that is something that you have to contend with. Obviously, this one is much bigger, but in looking back at the entire experience of making the movie, having the movie disappear for a while, and then having the movie finally come out, like it really all is, not to say that I am Wile E. Coyote in any way, but it really, the whole journey is pushing a boulder up a hill. And I obviously, I cannot and did not do this alone. And I had the support of the cast and the crew and the voices online who really rallied and spoke loudly to protect this movie, which is incredible.
6: When you say that call that one night, are you speaking figuratively or literally? I mean, does a call arrive and they say, Dave, I'm sorry, we're not going to release this movie. We're going to claim it as a tax write-off. Is that what happens? I mean, you must have just been incredulous.
5: Yes. It is a real phone call. And I hope it's a phone call that other filmmakers never get. But yeah.
1: Dave Green talking about Coyote versus Acme, or Coyote versus Acme. Is that how you'd say it?
2: That is how I would say it.
1: And William Lee Adams is our wonderful cultural critic today. Thoughts on the film?
2: You know, I had very low expectations going into this. I had watched Looney Tunes as a kid, but since I was a kid, I hadn't thought about them very much. But this really won me over. It warmed the heart. There's a big character arc in Wile E. Coyote, and it really touched me.
1: So do you agree that particularly American-dominated cinema doesn't tend to like a loser?
2: American cinema doesn't like a loser, but it does love an underdog. And one can move from loser to underdog very quickly.
1: Okay.
2: And in this film, we see it on at least two fronts. The first is Will Forte playing this ambulance-chasing lawyer. He looks meek. He looks weak. And he has to go against John Cena, who's playing Buddy Crane, the lawyer for the Acme Corporation. And Will Forte's character actually says, you know, this man's built like an ox. His mind is sharp as a tack. He trims his fingernails with a switchblade, and he claims that he once saw him eat a lobster while it was still alive. So it's playing on this notion, okay. I am the loser compared to this hulking, masculine, you know, overachiever.
1: Well, this film comes at a time when a lot of audiences are really concerned about corporate power, about IP and ownership of culture, and who gets to decide which stories reach us. So, I mean, did you know that backstory about how the film had been shelved?
2: So I did know that when I was watching it, and it almost made me enjoy the film more.
1: Because, that's what I was wondering.
2: Yeah, because without giving anything away, I think those of us who side with the little guy, you know, the underdog, we end up happy.
1: Okay. Thank you for that, William. Finally, on today's Arts Hour, the Argentinian cellist Sol Galbeta. Her new album, Sansons and Lalo, Cello Concertos with Les Siècles, celebrates two giants of French classical music. However, when she performed live on the BBC recently, she chose a work by German composer Felix Mendelssohn, his Song Without Words, Opus 109. Here's Sol telling Petrarch Trelawney why it's such a special piece for her.
8: This is the only one written for cello and piano. I have done others just in concerts, but I must say there is something to say about that piece, especially particularly, because it was written for one of the first female figures, Lisa Cristiani. So we speak about 200 years ago, and Lisa Cristiani was a marvelous personality, impressive at that time, just, I mean, we need to think that it was a period where women never had this opportunity to play outside of private concerts, and she was the first female person organizing herself public concerts. So she was a lot in Leipzig, she was a lot playing with a lot of composers of her time, which were very important. She was very close to François Servet, which is actually, like, for us, the Paganini of the cello. He was really very, very famous and composed a lot of things for the cello. And Mendelssohn is one of those composers who was close to her. And he dedicates the only song without words to Lisa Cristiani. So this piece means a lot to me because my last CD also I dedicate to Lisa Cristiani.
9: Let's hear it. Sol Galbeta playing the cello for us. Edward Picton Turberville is the pianist.

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10: Good morning. The first case today in the Supreme Court's new term is about the damage caused by climate change. Should local governments be allowed to sue energy companies that cause it? This is Morning Edition from NHPR. I'm Rick Gambling. Brazil's leftist president is on the ropes heading into a runoff. Most voters supported right-wing candidates in the first round, including the son of the country's convicted former leader. Also, Russia's latest attacks on Kyiv are targeting the bridges that connect the city. NPR found a company was charging veterans for help that should have been free. Two states are now investigating. And there are around 57,000 caregivers in New Hampshire, many caring for loved ones with Alzheimer's and dementia. We'll hear about some of the programs that are available to support them. All on this Monday, October 5th. These news headlines first.
11: Live from NPR News in Washington, I'm Korva Coleman. This year's Nobel Prize in Physiology or Medicine goes to three scientists, Carl Dysterot, Peter Hegemann, and Georg Nagel. They've researched ways to study the brain. The Nobel Committee says they looked at ways to switch on or off the activity of individual nerve cells in a living brain. The investigation into last week's attack on a passenger jet headed to Tel Aviv finds the co-pilot intended to crash the jet into Israel's Ben-Gurion airport. That's according to a person familiar with the matter but not authorized to speak publicly. NPR's Kat Lonsdorf says there's no clear motive for the attack.
12: This morning, a source familiar with the investigation told NPR that the co-pilot who attacked the captain intended to fly the plane to Ben-Gurion Airport, which was its destination, but then crash it into the airport. This all happened in the morning here when Ben-Gurion would have been full of people. That source also said that it's likely the co-pilot acted alone.
11: NPR's Kat Lonsdorf reporting. President Trump has named a new czar who will oversee artificial intelligence policy. He will also help lead a new White House team that will be focused on AI technology. And Pierre Chandelis Duster has more.
13: President Trump says Director of National Intelligence Jay Clayton is the new White House AI czar and will help lead his superintelligence force. After Trump's meeting with AI leaders last week, Clayton pushed back on calls to pause developing the technology during an interview with CNBC.
14: To somehow say we should back away from this and let the rest of the world develop these models and implement these models, I don't think anybody in that room, and I don't think any American, should think that that's a good strategy.
13: It is unclear what Clayton's appointment as AI czar means for the AI industry, as current artificial intelligence regulation by the U.S. government is limited. Chandelis Duster, NPR News.
11: In Los Angeles, a woman of Chinese descent has been arrested. She is accused of spying on the family of a high-ranking Taiwanese official, reportedly the president. Steve Futterman reports.
15: The arrest took place at Los Angeles International Airport. Law enforcement officials say the 34-year-old woman, Wanying Zhang, was about to board a plane to China. She is accused of spying on the family of a senior Taiwan official on behalf of the Chinese government and is charged with acting as an unregistered foreign agent. The Justice Department says Zhang, at the direction of China, supplied pictures, videos, and license plate information of the Taiwan leader's family. She is due to make her first court appearance on Monday. A statement from the Office of Taiwan's President thanked the U.S. government for what it called protecting Taiwanese citizens. For NPR News, I'm Steve Futterman in Los Angeles.
11: This is NPR.
10: Live from NHPR News, I'm Rick Canley. New Hampshire Democrats gathered in Concord over the weekend for a fundraising dinner. The event featured all major state Democratic candidates, and former Transportation Secretary Pete Buttigieg was the headline speaker. He told the crowd that President Trump's failure to deliver on basic promises and self-dealing have given all Democrats a chance to win over disenfranchised Republicans.
16: Right now, so many people who normally put their faith in the Republican Party to make our lives better are noticing that these Washington Republicans are just making their own lives better. And that gives us an opening. Now, an opening is not the same thing as an answer. Everything depends on how we use that opening.
10: Polls show Democrats enjoying a generic ballot edge, but Governor Kelly Ayotte has also consistently led her Democratic challenger, Cindy Warmington. Polls also show a tight U.S. Senate race between Congressman Chris Pappas and former U.S. Senator John Sununu. State lawmakers may be largely focused on campaigning these days, but as NHPR's Josh Rogers reports, some policy work does continue in Concord.
17: One panel busy at work this week is a temporary committee created to study state laws pertaining to cats and dogs. That panel, which includes three House members and a single state senator, meets tomorrow. Debate over any law touching pets can be fraught business for lawmakers. This committee's charge is to review and assess whether current state laws dealing with dogs and cats are consistent with existing regulatory needs and practices, and whether statutory material pertaining to dogs and cats is, quote, clear, concise, and readily available. Josh Rogers, NHPR News.
10: In sports, the Patriots upset the Bills 29-26 yesterday at Buffalo. New England QB Drake May threw three touchdowns and also ran for 53 yards. Pats are now 2-2 with the critical divisional win as the Bills dropped to 3-1. The Bruins are coming off a win on Friday, a loss on Saturday. They've got the Ottawa Senators tonight at the Garden. Your forecast, mostly cloudy with some showers for the North Country today. Be scattered, turning partly sunny south of the White Mountains after some fog. Mid-50s to upper 60s this afternoon. Partly cloudy tonight, turning windy with temperatures in the 30s and lower 40s. Partly to mostly sunny on Tuesday, a windy day. Temperatures only reaching the 40s in the North Country tomorrow, between 50 and 60 degrees south. Not too bad right now, 51 degrees here in Concord. Find more news and weather throughout the day on your radio and at nhpr.org.
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10: And this is NHPR. It is 6:07. I'm Rick Ganley. Good morning.

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1: And this is Morning Edition from New Hampshire Public Radio. Welcome to Monday. There are around 57,000 caregivers in New Hampshire, many caring for loved ones with Alzheimer's and dementia. Coming up, we'll hear about some of the programs that are available to support them. That's in 15 minutes. Up next, some news from New Hampshire and from NPR. 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

0: Live from NPR News in Washington, I'm Dave Mattingly. This year's Nobel Prize in Physiology or Medicine is being awarded to three scientists based at universities in the U.S. and Germany. Carl Dieseroth, Peter Hegman, and George Nagel are being honored for their work on the mechanisms that the brain uses to switch on or off the activity of individual nerve cells. UN agencies say basic humanitarian needs for people in Gaza are far from being resolved as the region approaches 1 year since a ceasefire with Israel went into effect. NPR's Anas Baba reports.
1: The World Health Organization said the approval process for medical supplies can last 2.5 months for Israeli clearance. Israeli authorities classify some restricted equipment as dual use with potential military applications, but the WHO disputes that characterization, noting many are standard medical supplies used globally. Meanwhile, the World Food Program warns a funding shortfall is cutting the number of people receiving monthly food assistance to 600,000, down from 1.1 million. And with winter approaching, the UN notes about 1.7 million people remain displaced, many without adequate shelter, water, or sanitation. Anas Baba, NPR News, Gaza.
0: Wall Street futures are on the downside this morning. 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
2: Live from NHPR News, I'm Rick Ganley. A landfill in Bethlehem that has a history of environmental problems will close by the end of the year. The Concord Monitor reports that the landfill, owned by Casella Waste Systems, will stop accepting municipal solid waste as of December 31st. The closure is coming a year earlier than expected. The company says it made the decision after reevaluating how much capacity the landfill has left. Earlier this year, Casella agreed to pay almost $2 million for operating violations at the landfill, including improperly handling toxic liquid waste, dumping trash outside of permitted areas, and not reporting damage to the state. Most teens and young adults with opioid use disorder do not receive timely, evidence-based treatment. That's according to researchers from Mass General Brigham, who analyzed 8 years of national data involving more than 200,000 people between the ages of 13 and 25. For the New England News Collaborative, WBUR's Fausto Menard has more.
3: Researchers found only half the young people with OUD sought initial treatment within 2 weeks of diagnosis. Fewer still engaged in follow-up care, and only 3% received and took treatment medication for 6 months or more. Lead study author Dr. Scott Hadland explains the significance of that.
4: We have national quality measures that tell us that if somebody's in treatment for addiction, they should be on a medication typically for at least 6 months, if not much longer. And it was very few young people in the study that met that threshold.
3: Hadland says overdoses are now a leading cause of death in children and adolescents nationwide. He's pushing to make opioid addiction treatment more available in doctors' primary care offices. For the New England News Collaborative, I'm Fausto Menard.
2: The forecast is mostly cloudy today with some showers over the North Country here and there. It'll be turning partly sunny for many of us south of the White Mountains. Mid-50s to upper 60s this afternoon. Partly cloudy tonight. The wind will pick up. Temperatures in the 30s and lower 40s. A blustery day Tuesday. Partly to mostly sunny with temperatures staying in the 40s north. It'll be in the 50s for the rest of the state tomorrow. At the moment, 54 in Portsmouth, 43 in Keene and in Berlin. It's 50 here in Concord. I'm Rick Ganley. 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
1: 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Americans are more familiar with autonomous vehicles than they were a decade ago, but if a self-driving car is in their future, most still want the option of taking the wheel. God, I hope so. Anyway, those are among the findings from a survey by Cox Automotive about Americans' attitudes. Hear more about that on the Marketplace Morning Report. 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
2: Trench warfare was a defining feature of World War I. Now, in the 21st century, it's evolved for the Russia-Ukraine war. Soldiers in that war refer to the kill zone.
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1: 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Right now, meteorologist Ryan Knapp at the Mount Washington Observatory gives us our statewide forecast.
4: The passing front will provide scattered rain showers in the morning, then isolated rain showers in the afternoon. Light winds this morning will shift to the west and build to 10 to 20 miles per hour, with gusts up to 35 miles per hour in the afternoon. Highs range mid-50s in Milan to upper 60s in Portsmouth. Overnight showers taper and a clearing trend is expected to develop. Lows are

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1: It is Morning Edition on NHPR. There are around 57,000 caregivers in New Hampshire, many caring for loved ones with Alzheimer's disease and dementia. Some are millennials or Gen Z, and some are in their golden years, like Charlotte Schwartz. NHPR's Olivia Richardson reports on what the process of becoming a caregiver felt like for Charlotte and the programs and support that brought her hope along the way.
2: Charlotte is 88 and has been married to her husband for 66 years.
3: Well, before I became his caretaker, I was very physically active. I was a runner, I snowshoed, I swam at the Y.
2: That changed 5 years ago. Her husband has dementia with a mood disorder, and up until recently, she had been taking care of him, mostly by herself, handling complications with his pancreatic medication while managing his diabetes, and rushing him to the ER when he fell, breaking 3 ribs and puncturing his lung.
3: I'm just a unpaid, unrecognized home, general public caregiver.
2: She jests, and it may not sound like it, but Charlotte is transitioning, grieving, really. For caregivers like Charlotte, personal joys can go by the wayside. It's not always intentional. As she said, the work is taxing. It's also a labor of love. Without family, her husband could have been on his own while his cognition declined. It's why Katie Brandt, director of care services at Massachusetts General Hospital, says people like Charlotte should seek guidance. For many people, coming into caregiving is subtle. For example, you notice your mom hasn't paid the electric bill and the lights are off.
4: So you start to help. And then you realize the help is not enough. They need more than just a grocery shop once a week, a ride to a dental appointment. So then you start to think about, where is this person going to live? Are they going to live with you? Are you hiring someone to come into their home? Are they going to live in assisted living or memory care? And it's sort of something that creeps up over time.
2: As tasks add up, Katie says people can feel overwhelmed. That's why Katie helps people like Charlotte. She lets them know that caregiving doesn't have to be so isolating. The program she oversees at Mass General Hospital connects caregivers of patients with dementia around Massachusetts and New Hampshire to financial planners and elder family lawyers. She encourages seeking therapy. And for people who can't afford one, she recommends support groups. Because having help navigating an overwhelming amount of decisions is caregiving too. Some people are skeptical.
4: I had one husband caregiver, he said to me, I'm not going to sit in a circle and talk about my feelings. And you know what? Sometimes we do talk about feelings, but a lot of times we're talking about like real logistics, like nuts and bolts of caregiving.
2: A big challenge for Charlotte is realizing how much her husband's changed.
3: Because if you take your loved one somewhere, say a reception or a wedding or even a funeral, we go to a lot of those at our age, people walk up to him and go, remember me? You can't say that to them. And then it kind of makes them try to remember, and it's exhausting and confusing for them.
2: Charlotte joined a support group run by a person who would eventually become her mentor, who provides caregiving coaching for memory care. It costs $40 per session, but Charlotte's insurance covers everything. There are programs like the one at Mass General Hospital in New Hampshire, too. Dartmouth Health's Aging Resource Center, that Charlotte also uses, offers caregiving workshops, peer support groups, even exercise and travel programs, all for free. Charlotte said her mentor helped her realize her husband's behavior, capabilities were changing, and he wasn't the same person she fell in love with. Since Charlotte is physically losing her ability to take care of her husband, her mentor helped her research and vet the senior home center where he's been living for the past few months. Charlotte is still adjusting to life without being a caretaker full time. It's hard.
3: He traveled a lot, so I was accustomed to being by myself and being independent about it. However, once the time that he traveled was passed, now I'm missing him because he's not coming back home, like, you know. And he misses me, too, and he doesn't want to be there, but he had enough understanding to

0: know that I couldn't take care of him.
1: Charlotte had also been looking for therapy for herself to help her grieve with the process. She just found one, but she had been on a wait list for a year. Charlotte's also been working her way back up to her active lifestyle. In fact, at her apartment complex for seniors, she's leading a group of women in getting fit.
0: And I've got about 20 ladies that work out with me now, and we've become kind of a sisterhood. And, you know, they feel so empowered because now they're not aching and they can get in and out of their cars. They can pick up grocery bags and reach high and, you know, go up and down the stairs. So it's that kind of feedback I'm getting, which is very gratifying to me.
1: She's also looking forward to getting back to hiking and snowshoeing outside her son's home in Plymouth. For more information about caregiver support for people with dementia, visit nhpr.org, where we have a list of support services. Olivia Richardson, NHPR News.
2: And here, Olivia, right here on Morning Edition from NHPR. 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Some clouds to start the day, maybe a scattered shower for central and northern areas. Some sun this afternoon.

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10: Good morning. Investigators believe the Fly Dubai pilot who attacked the flight's captain was trying to crash the plane into an Israeli airport. UAE officials say it was a terrorist attack. The latest on Morning Edition from NHPR. I'm Rick Ganley. The airwaves in Texas are filled with political ads for the U.S. Senate race there. Ken Paxton and James Tallarico are neck and neck, with Republicans spending more than twice what Democrats are. Here in New Hampshire, Democrats see an opening because of the economy. Also, Virginians are voting on whether to give back the right to vote to people convicted of felonies. And do the cosmos have a memory? Our cosmically curious team tackles an existential question. On this Monday, October 5th, on this day in 1970, PBS began broadcasting. The more you know and all, the news is next.
11: Live from NPR News in Washington, I'm Corva Coleman. The U.S. Supreme Court opens its new term today. The first case they'll hear involves climate change. The city of Boulder, Colorado, is suing two big energy companies. Boulder officials want the companies to share the cost of paying for disasters that are made worse by global warming. The companies want to shift this argument from state courts, where it's been heard, to federal courts. NPR's Carrie Johnson says the U.S. Supreme Court has other cases on its docket this term.
12: We do have some big cases already, including a challenge to state bans on the very popular AR-15 assault-style rifles. There's going to be a clash over religion in schools, specifically a universal pre-K program in Colorado, and there are a number of immigration cases brewing. But the court is still adding new cases to the docket, so more is going to be coming.
11: NPR's Carrie Johnson reporting. Cornell University is expected to announce this week which outside law firm will independently review its handling of rape allegations involving a former student. NPR's Windsor Johnston reports the case is prompting survivors of sexual assault to share and write about their own experiences.
13: Aaron Smith of Winchester, Kentucky, says reading about the Cornell allegations brought back feelings from an assault when she was 12 years old.
14: I was so enraged. I had to set my phone down and just pace around my kitchen like a caged tiger.
13: Trauma specialist Hannah Bronstein says for some survivors, following the news coverage can feel like reliving an earlier assault.
15: Body flashbacks, not just memory flashbacks. They can almost transport them back there.
13: Bronstein says limiting time spent on news and social media or stepping away when it becomes overwhelming can help. Windsor Johnston, NPR News.
11: One American and two German scientists today have been awarded the 2026 Nobel Prize in Physiology or Medicine. NPR's Rob Stein reports it's for their fundamental discoveries that help explain how the brain works.
16: The Nobel Assembly at the Karolinska Institute in Sweden awarded the prize to two German scientists, Peter Hegemann and Gerd Nagel, and one American, Karl Deiseroth, at Stanford University. The three scientists played key roles in discoveries that led to light-controlled switches that turn nerve cells on and off. The technique opened a new way to understand the function of neurons, known as optogenetics. The Nobel Committee says the discoveries laid the foundation for a new era of neuroscience, including helping understand how the brain forms memories, feelings, and behaviors. Rob Stein, NPR News.
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10: I'm live from NHPR News. I'm Rick Ganley. New Hampshire Democrats gathered in Concord over the weekend for the party's annual Eleanor Roosevelt dinner. As NHPR's Josh Rogers reports, candidates up and down the ballot argue that the high costs of everything from gasoline to housing to childcare should boost Democratic candidates come November.
17: Speaker after speaker cited the economy as the reason they believe voters will reject Republicans next month. They argued that voters are sick of waiting for President Trump to deliver when it comes to affordability. Democratic gubernatorial nominee Cindy Warmington said Republicans everywhere seem bent on making life harder for average families.
18: If you think that you're getting screwed, you're right. And Kelly Ayotte is holding the screwdriver.
17: Warmington is in an uphill fight to unseat Ayotte. Former Transportation Secretary Pete Buttigieg headlined the dinner, which is a major Democratic Party fundraiser. Josh Rogers, NHPR News.
10: Many state lawmakers had their eyes focused on next month's election, but some policy work does continue in the New Hampshire State House. One panel meeting this week is a temporary committee created to study state laws pertaining to cats and dogs. This committee's charge is to review and assess whether current state laws dealing with pets are consistent with existing regulatory needs and practices. They'll also review whether laws pertaining to dogs and cats are, quote, clear, concise, and readily available. A Massachusetts man died over the weekend at a popular hiking trail near Squam Lake. New Hampshire Fish and Game says 64-year-old Richard Shatnoff of Tinsboro was found unconscious on the trail up West Rattlesnake Mountain in Holderness shortly before noon on Saturday. First responders, including members of fire departments from nearby towns, were unable to revive him. Officials shared no other information about the incident. Hikers looking to help support search and rescue efforts in the state can purchase a hike safeguard through New Hampshire Fish and Game. In sports, the Patriots upset the Bills 29-26 yesterday at Buffalo. QB Drake May threw three touchdowns and also ran for 53 yards for New England. Pats are now 2-2 with the critical divisional win yesterday, as the Bills drop to 3-1. The Bruins are coming off a win Friday and a loss on Saturday. They've got the Ottawa Senators tonight at the Garden. The forecast for New Hampshire, mostly cloudy with some showers for the North Country today. It'll be turning partly sunny south of the mountains for a while, mid-50s to upper 60s this afternoon. Partly cloudy tonight, the wind will pick up with overnight lows in the 30s and 40s. Partly to mostly sunny Tuesday, a blustery day, 40s and 50s. That's it. Right now, 53 in Portsmouth, 44 in Keene, 42 in Berlin, and 50 here in Concord.
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10: 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I'm Rick Ganley. Good morning.

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1: It's Morning Edition here on New Hampshire Public Radio at 7:19. The U.S. Senate race in Texas could shatter that state's campaign spending records.
2: I have never seen it to the point where I thought it was a presidential campaign because of how many ads you're seeing for both candidates.
1: Analysts say the main reason is that this is the Democrats' best chance to win a statewide election there in about 30 years. That story coming up in about 15 minutes. It's news from New Hampshire on the way at 7:30. 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Lung cancer is a leading cause of cancer death in New Hampshire. And from Sun Fox Farm, announcing their Corn Maze and Pumpkin Festival Columbus Day weekend in Concord, with live music, food trucks, and vendors daily. 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
3: On the next Fresh Air, Michael Douglas. He spent decades trying to step out of his father Kirk Douglas's shadow, then watched his own son struggle. We talk about firing his dad from One Flew Over the Cuckoo's Nest, the affair he denied for 40 years, addiction, cancer, and second chances. His new memoir is one hell of a ride. Join us.
1: Fresh Air from 3 to 4 o'clock this afternoon on NHPR. Some clouds and maybe a few showers in the North Country today. Some sun south of the mountains for a while, mid-50s to upper 60s this afternoon. There's some fog out in the valleys this morning. Partly cloudy tonight. It'll turn windy. Temperatures down in the 30s and lower 40s. Maybe some frost up north. Partly to mostly sunny Tuesday. Another windy day. Staying in the 40s and 50s tomorrow. Time of year. 54 now in Portsmouth, 51 in Concord. It's 45 in Keene and 43 degrees right now in Berlin.
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0: 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I'm Michelle Martin.
5: I'm Amy Martinez.
6: And I'm Leila Fadil. Mahmoud Khalil thought that he had found a safe place to call home when he became a permanent resident of the United States. He graduated from Columbia University. He got a job. His wife was pregnant. Then in March of 2025, he was detained by plainclothes masked immigration agents and clandestinely whisked from New York City to rural Louisiana.
7: A lot of people look at my case as a pure immigration case or a pure First Amendment case. In reality, it is a combination of Palestine, First Amendment, and immigration. They weaponized immigration law to stifle my speech because I spoke about Palestine.
6: He became a national story. The government trying to paint him as a danger while providing no proof. Khalil, his lawyers, and human rights groups all argue this is about silencing. He's telling his own story in his book, No Land to Stand On, Notes from Detention. I sat down with him to talk about it in our New York bureau. Mahmoud Khalil, welcome back to Morning Edition.
7: Thank you so much for having me.
6: So I want to start with you write about your story within the story, you say, of generations of displacement and detention. You see your detention as part of that continuing story?
7: Absolutely. My grandfather was exiled from Palestine, from Tiberias to Syria. And about 15 years ago, my parents also fled Syria to Europe. I fled to Lebanon and later to the United States. Although I'm considered now in one of the safest places on earth, here in the United States, but still like violence found a way to displace me, state violence here. And it's a story about like, you know, how borders change also.
6: You call your detention and this case against you, state violence. You see it that way?
7: Absolutely. I never imagined that this anti-Palestinian bigotry would be institutionalized, that the federal government would actually go and depend or collaborate with these private actors to go after non-citizen protesters. So I really felt very betrayed.
6: You spend a lot of time writing about your own case, yes, but also about the detainees around you. Why did you focus on these other men that were going through completely different stories than yours?
7: Because what's happening behind ICE detention doors is a stain on the U.S. Constitution, a stain on the U.S. consciousness. It was so normal to see men cry in detention because they were just like, what did we do to warrant the administration call us criminals? At first, when I got into detention, I felt that my story is the saddest story. You know, I never committed a crime. I had a green card. My wife is American. I'm expecting a baby in a month. But a day in, I discovered that I'm actually privileged. I have lawyers. My wife is safe. But for the many of the people around me were faceless. Like, they did not have anyone paying attention to their stories. And they felt as if I was sent there for a reason, to bring attention to what they are going through.
6: Is that in part why you wrote the book?
7: Absolutely. I feel that we must act now because this is still happening right now.
6: You write about feeling flattened in this case, that you became a headline and that hurt you. Walk me through the gap between what you think the world knows about you and who you are, like being flattened in that way.
7: No, during detention, I could see the headlines about me. I can see protests holding my pictures. When in reality, you know, I was just trying to get out to be with my wife or to call Noor and be, you know, just like to get, and for, like, what would happen with the baby? Would I be out for the baby? But also, I was looking for a mayonnaise, like, to put on my sandwich in detention. I was looking for a better bunk bed.
6: And right, because you write about being close to the bathroom exactly. When you first get there and being excited when you get near the wall.
7: Absolutely. There was these two realities. The juxtaposition between these things was stark to me. Palestinians, at the end of the day, you know, we have the same aspirations as anyone else. We have the same also, you know, deficiencies. And that's one thing that flattens, that you're either perfect or not.
6: Another part of your book that was interesting was the way detainees, you all comforted each other and helped each other. You write about the way they tried to celebrate for you after your son, Dean, was born. Tell me that story.
7: I tried not to tell anybody that my wife, Noor, was delivering, but my bunkmate and others like noticed that I would be, you know, going back and forth to the phone booth. And, you know, next day, out of the blue, I see like a Russian detainee bringing me cake or prison made cake, which is, you know, mashed up from like whatever left over from these cookies that we get with some of the dried oranges as well. And that was like worth of at least 2 weeks of leftovers, you know. It was like one of, yeah, the beautiful moments in detention where we really cared about each other, because there you feel that you're forgotten.
6: The title of your book, No Land to Stand On, you chose those words. Why?
7: You know, I was born and raised in a Palestinian refugee camp in Syria. And when I came here, it was the first time I had something permanent residency. And I felt, you know, like I got it. And then, you know, all this happened to me. It made me realize that I actually don't have a land to stand on. But also it comes from, you know, a conversation I had with my mother. She told me, like, for what? I did everything in Syria to build you, like, a big house. Like, we had, she literally, like, paid 30 years of work into that. And then she had to flee that, like, in a day. And she literally felt like that defeated that. She told me, like, do I want to build a life here to only then have to leave everything and go to another place? Sort of she lost like that purpose, and that really got into me around the impermanence of just like our lives.
6: Mahmoud Khalil is the author of No Land to Stand On, Notes from Detention. Thank you for speaking with us.
7: Thank you so much, Leila, for having me.
6: This is NPR News.
1: And this is Morning Edition on New Hampshire Public Radio. Iraq's main Iranian-backed militias say they will stop attacks after the U.S. military's withdrawal from that country. More on the story and the implications in 15 minutes. Up next, it is the news and our Cosmically Curious segment, too. 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
1: And now, your exclusive NHPR forecast from the Mount Washington Observatory with meteorologist Ryan Knapp.
3: Skies overhead will become increasingly cloudy as an approaching cold front from the northwest moves through. As the front passes, scattered showers are expected, with isolated showers lingering into the afternoon. Light winds at sunrise will shift to the west as they build to 10 to 20 miles per hour, with afternoon gusts up to 35 miles per hour. Highs will range from mid-50s in Gorham, upper 50s in Lincoln, and mid-60s in Dover. Overnight rain showers taper, and a building ridge will allow skies to trend towards clearing. Winds from the west remain at 10 to 20 miles per hour, gusting to 50 miles per hour. Lows range lower 30s in Colebrook, mid-30s in Conway, and around 40 in Portsmouth. Tuesday, clearing pattern will develop as Canadian high pressure continues to build. Winds from the west will remain 10 to 20 miles per hour, with gusts up to 40. Highs will be ranging from around 50 in Lancaster, mid-50s in Franklin, and upper 50s in Durham. For NHPR, this is meteorologist Ryan Knapp reporting from the Mount Washington Observatory.
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1: This is Morning Edition on NHPR. Boulder, Colorado is suing two big energy companies, arguing they deceived people about the harms of fossil fuels and contributed to costly disasters.
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1: Trench warfare was a defining feature of World War I. Now, in the 21st century, it's evolved for the Russia-Ukraine war. 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
10: Good morning. The first case today in the Supreme Court's new term is about the damage caused by climate change. Should local governments be allowed to sue energy companies that cause it? This is Morning Edition from NHPR. I'm Rick Ganley. Brazil's leftist president is on the ropes, heading into a runoff. Most voters supported right-wing candidates in the first round, including the son of the country's convicted former leader. Also this hour, Russia's latest attacks on Kyiv are targeting the bridges that connect that city. NPR found a company was charging veterans for help that should have been free. Two states are now investigating. And there are around 57,000 caregivers in New Hampshire, many caring for loved ones with Alzheimer's and dementia. We'll hear about some of the programs that are available to support them. On this Monday, it's October 5th. The news is next.
11: Live from NPR News in Washington, I'm Corva Coleman. The co-pilot who tried to take control of the commercial jet from Dubai to Tel Aviv last week intended to crash it into Israel's Ben-Gurion airport, an investigation found. That's according to a person familiar with the matter, but not authorized to speak publicly, as the investigation is still ongoing. NPR's Kat Lonsdorf reports from Tel Aviv.
12: A source familiar with the investigation told NPR that the co-pilot who attacked the captain mid-air intended to fly the plane to Ben-Gurion, which was its destination, but then crash it into the airport. That source also said it's likely the co-pilot acted alone. Officials from both the United Arab Emirates and Israel have said that the incident was an attempted terrorist attack, although the motive is still unclear. The co-pilot is from Oman, according to Israeli officials, raising questions about how he was allowed to fly a plane heading to Israel. Israel only allows pilots from countries it has diplomatic relations with to enter its airspace. Israel said it's opening an examination into how that happened. Kat Lonsdorf, NPR News, Tel Aviv.
11: Japanese police have arrested a 20-year-old U.S. Marine suspected of robbing and murdering a local woman on the island of Okinawa. NPR's Anthony Kuhn reports Japan's government has lodged formal complaints with the U.S. government and military.
13: Japan's Kyodo news agency quotes police as saying the Marine was seen taking a 39-year-old woman into a hotel and then leaving alone. The woman was found dead, apparently strangled to death. The Marine is suspected of killing her and taking her wallet and backpack, but has denied all charges. Japan's foreign minister, Toshimitsu Motegi, summoned U.S. Ambassador George Glass to protest. Glass said in a social media post that he offered condolences and that the U.S. would fully cooperate with authorities. Okinawan media have reported that protests over the incident have taken place in three cities. Organizers are planning demonstrations in Tokyo as well. Anthony Kuhn, NPR News, Seoul.
11: The Democratic Congressional Campaign Committee is throwing its support behind six additional candidates. This is ahead of the November midterm elections. As NPR's Tamara Keith reports, the six candidates are running in districts where Republicans have an edge.
14: The committee's red to blue is its top-tier backing for candidates and comes with staff resources and fundraising support. All six candidates newly added to the list face challenging races. Only one is in a district rated by the Cook Political Report as lean Republican. The others face even longer odds. For instance, Nevada's 2nd Congressional District, where candidate Teresa Benitez-Thompson earned the red to blue nod. That district has not elected a Democrat since its creation in the early 1980s. A spokesman for the National Republican Congressional Committee said describing that race as competitive is delusional. Tamara Keith, NPR News.
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10: Live from NHPR News, I'm Rick Ganley. New Hampshire Democrats gathered in Concord over the weekend for a fundraising dinner. The event featured all major state Democratic candidates and former Transportation Secretary Pete Buttigieg as the headline speaker. He told the crowd that President Trump's failure to deliver on basic promises and self-dealing have given all Democrats a chance to win over disenchanted Republicans.
15: Right now, so many people who normally put their faith in the Republican Party to make our lives better are noticing that these Washington Republicans are just making their own lives better. And that gives us an opening. Now, an opening's not the same thing as an answer. Everything depends on how we use that opening.
10: State lawmakers may be largely focused on campaigning these days, but as NHPR's Josh Rogers reports, some policy work continues in Concord.
16: One panel busy at work this week is a temporary committee created to study state laws pertaining to cats and dogs. That panel, which includes three House members and a single state senator, meets tomorrow. Debate over any law touching pets can be fraught business for lawmakers. This committee's charge is to review and assess whether current state laws dealing with dogs and cats are consistent with existing regulatory needs and practices, and whether statutory material pertaining to dogs and cats is, quote, clear, concise, and readily available. Josh Rogers, NHPR News.
10: A landfill in Bethlehem that has a history of environmental problems will close by the end of the year. The Concord Monitor reports that the landfill, owned by Casella Waste Systems, will stop accepting municipal solid waste on December 31st. The closure is coming a year earlier than expected. The company says it made the decision after reevaluating how much capacity the landfill has left. Earlier in the year, Casella agreed to pay almost $2 million for operating violations at the landfill, including improperly handling toxic liquid waste, dumping trash outside of permitted areas, and not reporting damage to the state. In sports, the Patriots upset the Bills 29-26 Sunday at Buffalo. New England QB Drake May threw three touchdowns and also ran for 53 yards in the game. Pats are now 2-2 with the critical divisional win as the Bills drop to 3-1. The Bruins are coming off a win on Friday, a loss Saturday. They've got the Ottawa Senators tonight at the Boston Garden. Our forecast around New Hampshire, some clouds this morning, some showers over the North Country today. They'll be scattered. Some sun south of the White Mountains for a while. Mid-50s to upper 60s this afternoon. Overall, a partly cloudy evening. It'll be windy with temperatures in the 30s and lower 40s. Partly to mostly sunny Tuesday. Still windy. Temperatures only reaching the 40s in the North Country, between 50 and 60 degrees south. 55 at the water in Portsmouth right now. 46 in Keene, 45 in Berlin, and 52 here in Concord.
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10: It's 8:07. I'm Rick Gantley, and this is NHPR. Good morning.

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1: And this is Morning Edition on NHPR at 8:19. Brazil's presidential race heads into a runoff after a first round that failed to fully energize voters, setting the stage for a more polarized contest that Washington is watching very closely. We'll hear why in 15 minutes. 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
1: Cloudy skies for a while this morning. Some showers scattered throughout the North Country. Some sun south of the mountains today, but still lots of clouds. Mid-50s to upper 60s this afternoon. Partly cloudy tonight and windy. Temperatures in the 30s and lower 40s. Tuesday looks very fall-like. Partly to mostly sunny, but temperatures not reaching beyond the 40s in the North Country, between 50 and 60 south. 52 now in Concord. 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
1: And it's Morning Edition on New Hampshire Public Radio. There are around 57,000 caregivers in New Hampshire, many caring for loved ones with Alzheimer's and dementia. Coming up, we'll hear about some of the programs that are available to support them. That's in 15 minutes. And the news is coming up next. 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

0: Live from NPR News in Washington, I'm Dave Mattingly. As the U.S. Supreme Court opens its new term today, Justice Samuel Alito may be deciding his future on the court. Here's NPR's Carrie Johnson.
1: Justice Alito tells CBS News he's considered retiring from the court. Alito, who's 76 years old, was appointed by President George W. Bush. He's already served 20 years on the Supreme Court and written major decisions reversing the right to abortion and paring back the Voting Rights Act. Any justice's decision to retire before 2028 could set off a political tug of war. Senate Republicans famously refused to even meet with President Obama's nominee, Merrick Garland, because they said it was too close to an election. Carrie Johnson, NPR News.
0: The Supreme Court is scheduled to hear arguments today in a case out of Boulder, Colorado. City officials sued ExxonMobil and Sunco Energy over the burning of fossil fuels and the harms caused by climate change. The U.S. Coast Guard says it has suspended its search for six people who were presumed dead in the crash of a medical jet off Nantucket, Massachusetts. The air ambulance company out of Canada says four crew members, a patient, and a family member were aboard the Gulfstream jet. It disappeared early Saturday during a flight from Bermuda to Boston. This is NPR News from Washington.
2: Live from NHPR News, I'm Rick Ganley. Organizations in New Hampshire and around the country learned late last week that federal rental assistance for people with HIV and AIDS is being renewed. The support comes from a 90-0 program that funds housing services for people with HIV and AIDS as a way to keep transmission of the virus down. Harbor Care in Nashua and the City of Nashua both used that funding to support people living with HIV and AIDS in the community, but the Federal Housing Agency had let the funding expire without an explanation. While the organizations can now reapply for the funds, the pause in the program will continue to have an immediate impact on residents. Six households in the state are likely to be without the federal assistance for several months. Most teens and young adults with opioid use disorder do not receive timely, evidence-based treatment. That's according to researchers from Mass General Brigham, who analyzed 8 years of national data involving more than 200,000 people between the ages of 13 and 25. For the New England News Collaborative, WBUR's Fausto Menard has more.
3: Researchers found only half the young people with OUD sought initial treatment within 2 weeks of diagnosis. Fewer still engaged in follow-up care, and only 3% received and took treatment medication for 6 months or more. Lead study author Dr. Scott Hadland explains the significance of that.
4: We have national quality measures that tell us that if somebody's in treatment for addiction, they should be on a medication typically for at least 6 months, if not much longer. And it was very few young people in the study that met that threshold.
3: Hadland says overdoses are now a leading cause of death in children and adolescents nationwide. He's pushing to make opioid addiction treatment more available in doctors' primary care offices. For the New England News Collaborative, I'm Fausto Menard.
2: Forecast, mostly cloudy with some showers for the North Country today, turning partly sunny south of the White Mountains. Mid-50s to the upper 60s this afternoon. It'll be partly cloudy tonight, turning windy. Temperatures in the 30s and lower 40s. And for Tuesday, partly to mostly sunny, a blustery day. Temperatures staying in the 40s in the North Country, between 50 and about 60 degrees in southern New Hampshire tomorrow. 47 now in Berlin, 55 in Portsmouth, 48 in Keene right now. I'm Rick Ganley. 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
1: It's Morning Edition on New Hampshire Public Radio. Good morning, I'm Rick Gantling. Americans are more familiar with autonomous vehicles than they were a decade ago, but if a self-driving car is in your future, or the future, most still want the option of taking the wheel. God, I hope so. Anyway, those are among the findings from a survey by Cox Automotive about Americans' attitudes about autonomous cars. Hear more about that with the Marketplace Morning Report in 10 minutes. 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
2: How does our individual and collective mental health intersect with the state of our democracy? One journalist began studying that connection. We sit down with Kate Woodsum to hear how stress, fear, and trauma can shape our political choices and make us lean towards authoritarianism and how to push back. The invisible ties between mental health and democracy, next time on 1A.
1: Coming up after 10 o'clock this morning from New Hampshire Public Radio, here's your forecast from the Mount Washington Observatory with meteorologist Ryan Knapp.
3: The passing front will provide scattered rain showers in the morning, then isolated rain showers in the afternoon. Light winds this morning will shift to the west and build to 10 to 20 miles per hour, with gusts up to 35 miles per hour in the afternoon. Highs range mid-50s in Milan to upper 60s in Portsmouth. Overnight showers taper and a clearing trend is expected to develop. Lows range lower 30s in Pittsburgh to upper 30s in Keene and lower 40s in Exeter. Winds and cold extend up to Mount Washington, where we are expecting lows in the lower teens and gusts up to 115 miles per hour. Tuesday, Canadian high pressure will build, providing partly to mostly sunny skies. For NHPR, this is meteorologist Ryan Knapp reporting from the Mount Washington Observatory.
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1: It is Morning Edition on NHPR. There are around 57,000 caregivers in New Hampshire, many caring for loved ones with Alzheimer's disease and dementia. Some are millennials or Gen Z. Some are in their golden years, like Charlotte Schwartz. NHPR's Olivia Richardson reports on what the process of becoming a caregiver felt like for Charlotte and the programs and support that brought her hope along the way.
5: Charlotte is 88 and has been married to her husband for 66 years.
6: Well, before I

0: unlike it. But Charlotte is transitioning, grieving, really. For caregivers like Charlotte, personal joys can go by the wayside. It's not always intentional. As she said, the work is taxing. It's also a labor of love. Without family, her husband could have been on his own while his cognition declined. It's why Katie Brandt, director of care services at Massachusetts General Hospital, says people like Charlotte should seek guidance. For many people, coming into caregiving is subtle. For example, you notice your mom hasn't paid the electric bill and the lights are off.
1: So you start to help. And then you realize the help is not enough. They need more than just a grocery shop once a week, a ride to a dental appointment. So then you start to think about, where is this person going to live? Are they going to live with you? Are you hiring someone to come into their home? Are they going to live in assisted living or memory care? And it's sort of something that creeps up over time.
0: As tasks add up, Katie says people can feel overwhelmed. That's why Katie helps people like Charlotte. She lets them know that caregiving doesn't have to be so isolating. The program she oversees at Mass General Hospital connects caregivers of patients with dementia around Massachusetts and New Hampshire to financial planners and elder family lawyers. She encourages seeking therapy, and for people who can't afford one, she recommends support groups, because having help navigating an overwhelming amount of decisions is caregiving too. Some people are skeptical.
1: I had one husband caregiver, he said to me, I'm not going to sit in a circle and talk about my feelings. And you know what? Sometimes we do talk about feelings, but a lot of times we're talking about like real logistics, like nuts and bolts of caregiving.
0: A big challenge for Charlotte is realizing how much her husband's changed.
2: Because if you take your loved one somewhere, say a reception or a wedding or even a funeral, we can go to a lot of those at our age, people walk up to him and go, remember me? You can't say that to them. And then it kind of makes them try to remember, and it's exhausting and confusing for them.
0: Charlotte joined a support group run by a person who would eventually become her mentor, who provides caregiving coaching for memory care. It costs $40 per session, but Charlotte's insurance covers everything. There are programs like the one at Mass General Hospital in New Hampshire, too. Dartmouth Health's Aging Resource Center, that Charlotte also uses, offers caregiving workshops, peer support groups, even exercise and travel programs, all for free. Charlotte said her mentor helped her realize her husband's behavior, capabilities were changing, and he wasn't the same person she fell in love with. Since Charlotte is physically losing her ability to take care of her husband, her mentor helped her research and vet the senior home center where he's been living for the past few months. Charlotte is still adjusting to life without being a caretaker full time. It's hard.
2: He traveled a lot, so I was accustomed to being by myself and being independent about it. However, once the time that he traveled was passed, now I'm missing him because he's not coming back home like, you know, and he misses me too, and he doesn't want to be there, but he had enough understanding to know that I couldn't take care of him.
0: Charlotte had also been looking for therapy for herself to help her grieve with the process. She just found one, but she had been on a wait list for a year. Charlotte's also been working her way back up to her active lifestyle. In fact, at her apartment complex for seniors, she's leading a group of women in getting fit.
2: And I've got about 20 ladies that work out with me now, and we've become kind of a sisterhood. And, you know, they feel so empowered because now they're not aching and they can get in and out of their cars. They can pick up grocery bags and reach high and, you know, go up and down the stairs. So it's that kind of feedback I'm getting, which is very gratifying to me.
0: She's also looking forward to getting back to hiking and snowshoeing outside her son's home in Plymouth. For more information about caregiver support for people with dementia, visit nhpr.org, where we have a list of support services. Olivia Richardson, NHPR News.
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0: From Marketplace in Washington, I'm Kimberly Adams. We're starting with oil this morning. There are signs that oil exports from the Middle East are starting to get back to pre-war levels. The research firm Kepler estimates that 40% of crude exports from the Persian Gulf now bypass the Strait of Hormuz. Meanwhile, key members of OPEC have pledged to keep their oil production targets steady next month. Marketplace's Nancy Marshall-Genzer explains why.
2: OPEC issued a press release yesterday with a promising headline. It says core OPEC members, known as the OPEC Plus countries, are reaffirming their commitment to market stability. OPEC Plus includes Saudi Arabia, Iraq, Kuwait, and Oman, and allies like Russia. Saudi Arabia, Iraq, and Russia pledged to produce the most oil next month, but these are mostly paper targets. OPEC Plus countries have been missing their quotas because of the war in the Middle East. Reuters estimates their exports have only reached 60 to 80% of normal levels in the past few months. OPEC Plus says it'll meet again on November 1st. They've delayed their annual capacity review. That helps them settle on their production quotas for next year, including decisions on which countries get to produce more oil. I'm Nancy Marshall-Genzer for Marketplace.
0: Let's do the numbers. Dow, S&P, and NASDAQ futures are down in the 0 to 3-tenths percent range, with the Dow future down just 17 points. The 10-year Treasury yield is up at 5.30%. And since Nancy was just talking about oil, Brent crude is currently trading at $102.51 a barrel.
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0: This year has been dominated by headlines about artificial intelligence. But as the AI build-out accelerates, some are looking for ways to slow down. I found evidence of that at Makerspace NYC, a community workshop in New York, which was busy with people sewing, welding, drilling, making things. Some just for fun, but for others, it's where they make their living. The sawdust is flying in the Makerspace wood shop when I visit on a Tuesday afternoon. Scott Van Campen, executive director here, is showing me around, pointing out folks one by one who have come to depend on this place to run their small businesses.
3: We're really super proud to be able to support those people as they get a foothold in their industry.
0: Creators can rent tools and other resources from the Makerspace for a fraction of what it would cost them to buy them outright. Scott co-founded this nonprofit with his wife, D.B. Lampman, in 2013.
4: I think 90% of the people that are here are freelancers that are doing it as a business.
0: I meet one of these entrepreneurs, Simon Berry, in the sewing area.
5: These are cushions for a banquette that I made. Which is
0: you make furniture.
5: I make furniture, yeah.
0: I ask Simon how important this place is for his business.
5: The initial investment of opening a woodworking studio, whatever, all the tools is pretty prohibitive.
0: What kind of startup costs would you be looking at if you actually had to buy all the stuff that you're using here?
5: Like $20,000.
0: Versus what do you end up paying monthly here for your space?
5: $600.
0: There's also a cheaper membership, a couple hundred dollars a year, for more limited access. The membership fees that Scott and DB collect from about 420 members help keep this place running, along with foundation support from the city and state. There's also a limited number of free memberships for low-income people in the neighborhood. over in the metal shop, makers hammer away and sparks dance behind thick plastic protective screens amid soldering and welding. One of the artists used this place to pivot careers completely. Seth Cousins is a self-described former tech guy.
6: 25, 30 years as a software engineer, product manager, delivery, tech stuff.
0: And now?
6: And now I'm a sculptor. Mm-hmm. So in April, I left the startup that I was working at and started working here full time.
0: He recalls a recent conversation with a younger software engineer, a neighbor, who said that the work had changed from thinking about code and solving problems to now babysitting AI agents that do a lot of the work.
6: And I figure when they do take over the world, this sort of physical stuff is going to be the last thing that they take over. So we'll be safer for a little bit longer.
0: That's job safety, he says, and it's better than staring at a screen all day. But not everyone I meet here is doing this for work.
7: Hi, this is so beautiful. I'm Kimberly.
8: Kimberly, nice to meet you.
7: Nice to meet you also. Could you describe what you're making here, if that's okay?
8: I'm making a raven.
0: Miles Cucker is making this ornate raven out of steel.
8: It's my grandson.
7: This is great. How many of these have you made?
8: This is my first bird.
7: Oh, really?
8: Yes.
7: What else have you made?
8: It's a cat, a dog, a crocodile, a koala, and a platypus.
7: All for your grandkids?
8: Yep.
7: They must love these things. My grandfather used to make whirligigs for us
8: when
7: nice. I was a kid.
8: And you still have them?
7: I do. I do still have my whirligig, yes.
8: Hey, great.
0: I'm not sure you'd get this kind of moment in a room full of robots. And these tactile skills, says Executive Director Scott Van Kampen, are even more valuable in our increasingly digital-focused economy.
3: The stuff where really we need to manipulate and to make decisions quickly and accurately, I don't think that robots are actually going to replace us.
0: He's proud to give people a place to build something, whether that's furniture, an animal made of steel, or a business.
3: It is very rewarding to be able to support and encourage these people to really build whatever they want to build.
0: You can find pictures and videos of the makerspace on our Instagram at MarketplaceAPM. In Washington, I'm Kimberly Adams with the Marketplace Morning Report. 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
9: Good morning. Investigators believe the Fly Dubai pilot who attacked the flight's captain was trying to crash the plane into the Israeli airport. UAE officials say it was a terrorist attack. The latest on Morning Edition from NHPR. I'm Rick Ganley. The airwaves in Texas are filled with political ads for the U.S. Senate race there. Ken Paxton and James Tallarico, neck and neck, with Republicans spending more than twice what Democrats are. Here in New Hampshire, Democrats see an opening because of the economy. Also, Virginians are voting on whether to give back the right to vote to people convicted of felonies. And do the cosmos have a memory? Their Cosmically Curious team tackles an existential question. On this Monday, October 5th, on this day back in 1970, PBS began broadcasting. The news is next.
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18: The U.S. Supreme Court formally opens a new term today. Their docket is jam-packed with controversies. Among the big cases so far are legal tests of religious rights and bans on semi-automatic weapons. There's much more, as NPR's Nina Totenberg tells us.
20: The opening case before the justices tests whether state and local governments can sue energy companies for allegedly deceiving the public about the damaging effects of fossil fuels. Also on the docket is another Colorado case that centers on a state law that provides funding for a universal preschool program that's open to all students, regardless of race, religion, sexual orientation, or gender identity. A Catholic parish is challenging the program's anti-discrimination provision, contending that it violates its free exercise of religion. Nina Totenberg, NPR News, Washington.
18: Tennessee's Governor Bill Lee says the head of Tennessee's prison system is resigning. That is after last week's failed execution of Krista Pike. The governor also says that former U.S. Attorney Ed Stanton will lead an investigation into what happened during the execution. From member station WPLN in Nashville, Mariana Bacayao has more.
21: Lee called for the third-party review after last week's botched execution left Krista Pike in critical condition but alive at a local hospital. The current lethal injection process was developed after Stanton's last review found problems with how the state inspected the drugs it uses to carry out the death penalty. Lee says Stanton's investigation will determine if the current protocol was followed and evaluate its effectiveness from there. In the meantime, the governor has called off the remaining execution scheduled for this year. For NPR News, I'm Mariana Bacayao in Nashville.
18: The British Navy says five oil tankers were struck in major waterways in the Mideast over the weekend. Commercial ship traffic in the Strait of Hormuz has been disrupted since the U.S. and Israel began attacking Iran more than 7 months ago. NPR's Hadil Al-Shelchi reports.
22: The United Kingdom Maritime Trade Operations Center, which is run by the British Navy, said a crew was safe and an investigation was underway after a commercial tanker reported explosions near the Bab el-Mandeb Strait. Bab el-Mandeb is an alternate waterway on the Red Sea used to transport oil. Saudi ships have been targeted there by the Iranian-backed Yemeni Houthi rebels. In separate incidents, four tankers were struck transiting the Strait of Hormuz on Saturday and Sunday, according to the British organization. One vessel suffered damage to its engine room. It was unclear who launched those attacks. Oil has been flowing more steadily in recent weeks as the U.S. military, which maintains a blockade of Iranian ports, guides vessels across the strait. It has yet to recover its pre-war mark. Hadil Al-Shalchi, NPR News, Istanbul.
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9: And this is Morning Edition on NHPR. Live from NHPR, I'm Rick Ganley. New Hampshire Democrats gathered in Concord over the weekend for the party's annual Eleanor Roosevelt Dinner. As NHPR's Josh Rogers reports, candidates up and down the ballot argued that the high costs of everything from gasoline to housing to childcare should boost Democratic candidates in November.
23: Speaker after speaker cited the economy as the reason they believe voters will reject Republicans next month. They argued that voters are sick of waiting for President Trump to deliver when it comes to affordability. Democratic gubernatorial nominee Cindy Warmington said Republicans everywhere seem bent on making life harder for average families.
24: If you think that you're getting screwed, you're right. And Kelly Ayotte is holding the screwdriver.
23: Warmington is in an uphill fight to unseat Ayotte. Former Transportation Secretary Pete Buttigieg headlined the dinner, which is a major Democratic Party fundraiser. Josh Rogers, NHPR News.
9: Many state lawmakers have their eyes focused on next month's election, but some policy work continues in the New Hampshire State House. One panel meeting this week is a temporary committee created to study state laws pertaining to cats and dogs. This committee's charge is to review and assess whether current state laws dealing with pets are consistent with existing regulatory needs and practices. A Massachusetts man died over the weekend at a popular hiking trail near Squam Lake. New Hampshire Fish and Game says the 64-year-old was found unconscious on the trail up West Rattlesnake Mountain in Holderness shortly before noon on Saturday. First responders, including members of fire departments from nearby towns, were unable to revive him. Officials shared no other information about the incident. In sports, the Patriots upset the Bills 29-26 Sunday at Buffalo. New England QB Drake May threw three touchdowns and also ran for 53 yards. The Pats are now 2-2 with the critical divisional win, the Bills dropping to 3-1. The Bruins are coming off a win Friday and a loss on Saturday. They've got the Ottawa Senators tonight at the Garden. Our forecast around the state today, mostly cloudy with some showers for the north country, turning partly sunny south in the mountains for a while, mid-50s to upper 60s this afternoon. Partly cloudy tonight, turning windy, overnight lows in the 30s and lower 40s. Partly to mostly sunny Tuesday, it'll be brisk, temperatures staying in the 40s to the north, between 50 and 60 degrees in southern New Hampshire. 48 in Keene right now and in Berlin. It's 56 in Portsmouth, 54 here in Concord.
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9: And this is NHPR. It's 9:07. I'm Rick Ganley. 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
1: This is Morning Edition on New Hampshire Public Radio. It's 9:19. The U.S. Senate race in Texas could shatter that state's campaign spending records.
2: I have never seen it to the point where I thought it was a presidential campaign because of how many ads you're seeing for both candidates.
1: Analysts say the main reason is that it's the Democrats' best chance to win a statewide election in 30 years. More on that story coming up in about 15 minutes. 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
1: And thank you for that support. Some clouds around today, some showers scattered about the North Country. Some sunshine south of the mountains. It'll be a partly sunny day overall, mid-50s to the upper 60s this afternoon. Partly cloudy tonight, turning windy with temperatures in the 30s and lower 40s. Much colder than it's been. Partly to mostly sunny Tuesday, staying brisk in the 40s north, 50 to 60 degrees tomorrow in southern New Hampshire. 54 now, some sun and clouds here in Concord.

0: Live from NPR News in Washington, I'm Dave Mattingly. The U.S. military has moved its bomber aircraft from RAF Fairford in southwest England. A Defense Department official says the bombers, including B-1s, B-2s, and B-52s, have been flown back to their bases in the U.S. This follows the recent arrest of five men near the base and what's being investigated as a suspected terror plot. The FBI says it's arrested a woman in California on charges of spying on a son of Taiwan's president. As NPR's Jennifer Pack reports from Beijing, the Taiwanese leader says the case is typical of what he calls transitional suppression.
1: The FBI says Taiwanese President Lai Ching-te's son and his family in the U.S. had their home and vehicles filmed by California resident Wan Ying-zhang, who then sent the information back to her handlers in Beijing. Beijing regards Taiwan, a self-governing island, as its own, and it suspects President Lai of pushing Taiwan to declare formal independence. The California woman, Zhang, was arrested by the FBI over the weekend at the Los Angeles airport, just before she was boarding a flight to Shanghai. A spokesperson for President Lai, Karen Kuo, has condemned what she says are barbaric acts that seek to suppress, threaten, or harm people who advocate for freedom and democracy. Jennifer Pak, NPR News, Beijing.
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2: From NHPR, this is Cosmically Curious. I'm Patrick McNamee-King, joined today by John Gianforte from UNH. Recently, a listener wrote in asking, does the universe keep a record of everything that has ever happened, or are moments like our lives truly lost forever? John, what do you think?
3: It's a great question because it really begs an answer, but the truth is nobody really knows, right? The protons and electrons and neutrons that make up those various atoms that are parts of molecules that make you, Patrick, what you are, those weren't always Patrick. Those were, you know, something else in a bygone era. Just think, the sun is losing 4 million tons of mass every second. The sun converts, you know, 467, 68 million tons of hydrogen into helium every second. So the sun is lighter and lighter every second by an amazing amount. We're lucky the sun has lots of mass, right? So it substantially has all of the constituents that it did when it first formed, even though these fusion reactions were taking place since the sun formed 4.6 billion years ago. So it's hard for me to imagine being able to replicate or understand all of what happened in just our own star alone, let alone the formation of a multitude of stars, the formation of the Milky Way galaxy some 13 billion years ago. I guess I'm saying my mind's too small to comprehend that. I guess I have to admit that. I'm just beating around the bush.
2: Well, John, we appreciate you beating around the bush for us. If you have questions about the night sky, send us an email, cosmic@nhpr.org. For New Hampshire Public Radio, I'm Patrick McNamee-King.
4: 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Checking on our forecast for today, some clouds, some sun, mostly cloudy to the north with a possible shower, 50s there, 60s south this afternoon, partly cloudy tonight, windy, 30s and 40s, cooler tomorrow, sunshine, but 40s and 50s. 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
1: This is Morning Edition on NHPR. At a floating sauna village in Oslo, a husband-wife team is conducting one of the first trials on the link between sauna and mental health. 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
2: How does our individual and collective mental health intersect with the state of our democracy? One journalist began studying that connection. We sit down with Kate Woodsum to hear how stress, fear, and trauma can shape our political choices and make us lean towards authoritarianism and how to push back. The invisible ties between mental health and democracy, next time on 1A.
1: The Fear Factor, that's coming up after 10 o'clock this morning here at NHPR. Right now, your forecast from the Mount Washington Observatory. Today, meteorologist Ryan Knapp has your detailed forecast.
3: Skies overhead will become increasingly cloudy as an approaching cold front from the northwest moves through. As the front passes, scattered showers are expected, with isolated showers lingering into the afternoon. Light winds at sunrise will shift to the west as they build to 10 to 20 miles per hour, with afternoon gusts up to 35 miles per hour. Highs will range from mid-50s in Gorham, upper 50s in Lincoln, and mid-60s in Dover. Overnight rain showers taper, and a building ridge will allow skies to trend towards clearing. Winds from the west remain at 10 to 20 miles per hour, gusting to 50 miles per hour. Lows will range lower 30s in Colebrook, mid-30s in Conway, and around 40 in Portsmouth. Tuesday, clearing pattern will develop as Canadian high pressure continues to build. Winds from the west will remain 10 to 20 miles per hour, with gusts up to 40. Highs will be ranging from around 50 in Lancaster, mid-50s in Franklin, and upper 50s in Durham. For NHPR, this is meteorologist Ryan Knapp reporting from the Mount Washington Observatory.
1: Thank you, Ryan. We've got 56 here in Concord, 48 in Berlin right now, 57 in Portsmouth, and 50 in Keene. You're keeping score.

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1: And this is Morning Edition on New Hampshire Public Radio. Ahead of the midterm elections, NHPR and the Granite State News Collaborative are hosting a series of candidate forums. Now, the first event will feature first congressional district candidates Stephanie Shaheen and Anthony DiLorenzo. 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
2: Trench warfare was a defining feature of World War I. Now, in the 21st century, it's evolved for the Russia-Ukraine war. Soldiers in that war refer to the kill zone.
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1: One of the many stories you'll hear this afternoon, along with news from New Hampshire, with Julia Barnett, between 4 and 6:30 today on NHPR, as always. Some clouds, some sun. More clouds to the north today with a few scattered showers. 50s and 60s today. It's going to cool down tonight, though. In fact, it'll be in the 40s and 50s tomorrow.

0: This is Morning Edition from NPR News. I'm A. Martinez.
1: And I'm Michelle Martin. Good morning. Voters are concerned about data centers, specifically that they will end up footing the bill for the infrastructure data centers need. As NPR's Scott Newman reports, figuring out who pays and what their fair share should be isn't easy.
2: There's no historical precedent for

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1: 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Partly cloudy skies tonight. We'll see lows in the lower to upper 30s. Partly sunny tomorrow morning. Mostly sunny in the afternoon. Highs in the upper 40s to upper 50s. 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
1: Democrats will have a hard time winning back the Senate next month without Maine. 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
5: 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It's All Things Considered on this Monday. Just ahead, we're going to hear from Olivia Harrison about the new book, The Third Eye. It's a collection of photographs by her late husband, George Harrison, of the Beatles. A conversation at 4:50. Stick around. And folks, ahead of the midterms, NHPR and the Granite State News Collaborative are hosting a series of candidate forums. Our first event features first congressional district candidates Stephanie Shaheen and Anthony DiLorenzo. 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
6: Live from NPR News in Culver City, California, I'm Dwayne Brown. There are only hours left for eligible voters to register for next month's midterm elections in some parts of the country. NPR's Hansi Luong tells us election officials also recommend those already registered to pay close attention to any further deadlines.
7: Today is the last chance for eligible voters to register or update their registration in American Samoa, Arizona, Indiana, and Ohio, plus many southern states. They include Arkansas, Florida, Georgia, Kentucky, Mississippi, South Carolina, Tennessee, and Texas. And later this week, there are more voter registration deadlines for the midterm elections. Missouri closes registration this Wednesday. Oklahoma's deadline is Friday, and signups in Delaware end Saturday. If you're already registered, you can confirm your status by visiting your state or territory's official election website. Election officials recommend checking before the deadline, especially if you recently moved, changed your name, or haven't voted in a while. Hansi Luong, NPR News.
6: Brazil's presidential election will go to a runoff later this month following gains by Senator Flavio Bolsonaro, an ally of President Trump. He's also the son of the country's former far-right leader who outperformed leftist incumbent Luiz Inácio Lula da Silva. But as NPR's Carrie Kahn tells us, neither the 80-year-old incumbent nor his 45-year-old challenger received enough votes to avoid a runoff for the top job to lead one of Latin America's strongest economies.
8: Lula will have to find a way to close the gap in this runoff. He's not going to really be able to win over the 8% of voters who went for the other candidates. Lula will have to get new votes from those who sat out yesterday's election, and that's going to be very hard. Many Brazilians are just disillusioned with politics, and we're hoping for new, younger candidates to vote for.
6: NPR's Carrie Kahn. Flavio Bolsonaro is the son of Jair Bolsonaro. This is NPR.
5: Live from NHPR News, I'm Julia Barnett. New Hampshire is taking on additional costs to run its Supplemental Nutrition Assistance Program, or SNAP. As of October 1st, the state is paying 75% of the program's administrative costs. That's up from 50%. The federal government used to pay the other half until the Trump administration shifted more of the burden onto states in 2025's so-called Big Beautiful Bill. Laura Milliken leads the advocacy group NH Hunger Solutions. She says that because the state's budget cycle started in July, the cost this year is for the next 9 months, or about $4.6 million. But starting next fiscal year, the amount the state pays will go up.
9: Assuming the SNAP rolls stay about the same, the cost will be about $6 million a year.
5: The Department of Health and Human Services said it moved money around in its budget to find the necessary millions needed this year. New Hampshire's plan to charge premiums for some Medicaid recipients is on hold for now. The New Hampshire Bulletin reports the state health department is still waiting for an answer from the federal government about whether the state law implementing premiums, signed by Governor Kelly Ayotte in June 2025, conflicts with a federal policy passed a week later, requiring Medicaid recipients to pay fees for most services. That policy goes into effect in October 2028. The state premiums were originally scheduled to go into effect July 1st. In your forecast for tonight, cloudy with a chance of showers, windy. Lows in the lower 30s north, upper 30s south. Tomorrow, mostly sunny, some patchy fog early, breezy. Highs in the lower 40s north, lower 50s south. And partly cloudy on Wednesday with scattered rain. Lows in the lower 50s north, lower 60s south. 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
10: 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And from Columbia Pictures with The Social Reckoning, a new film by Aaron Sorkin, starring Mikey Madison, Jeremy Allen White, and Jeremy Strong. Inspired by a true David versus Goliath story about truth at all costs, in theaters Thursday. 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
11: This is All Things Considered from NPR News. I'm Elsa Chang in Culver City, California.
12: And I'm Sasha Pfeiffer in Washington. The Dnipro River winds through the heart of Ukraine's capital, Kyiv. Over the weekend, a key passage over the river for thousands of commuters, the Northern Bridge, was struck by a Russian drone. Social media videos show multiple cars driving across the bridge at the time of impact. Two people were injured.
11: Now, this happened on the same day that German Chancellor Friedrich Merz arrived in Kyiv to meet Ukrainian President Volodymyr Zelensky.
12: Chancellor Merz stood outside the National Academy of Sciences of Ukraine, which was recently damaged in an attack, and directly addressed the Russian president.
13: Herr Putin, hören Sie diesen sinnlosen Krieg auf?
12: He said, Mr. Putin, will you stop this senseless war? We are ready to talk to each other about the end of this war. These barbaric attacks on the civilian population of Ukraine must stop.
11: For its part, Russia's defense ministry has pledged to further intensify its attacks on Ukraine. In recent weeks, Russia has targeted Kyiv's data centers, telecommunications facilities, and energy infrastructure, seeking to disrupt power for the city ahead of the winter months.
12: But Ukraine is preparing. It's targeting Russian oil refineries, and Zelensky has also touted new defenses against Russia's drones. Here he is speaking at the UN General Assembly late last month.
14: Our soldiers have already successfully tested four new jet-powered interceptor drones. So we are scaling up production.
11: Drones have been the defining feature of this 21st century war, and their use has created a so-called kill zone along the largely deadlocked front line. NPR's Greg Myrie reports on what this says about the future of warfare.
15: Ukraine's senior lieutenant, Taras Mishak, is just a few short miles from the front line in eastern Ukraine.
16: This kill zone is like a belt of territory, which is full of Russian drones, Russian mines, also artillery. It's like almost nonstop reconnaissance surveillance.
15: Ukraine has a similar arsenal threatening Russian forces dug in on the other side of the line. In the kill zone, any sign of movement, just sticking your head out of a foxhole for fresh air, can get you noticed and attacked by the drones constantly buzzing overhead. Mishak, who's speaking to me on Zoom, says even routine movements like rotating troops in and out of this space is a nightmare.
16: Not far from where we are talking today, we have a group that moved through this kill zone and they walk like 4 hours just for 1 kilometer. They hear the drone and they have to hide and wait. And then drone passes, then they can move.
15: And it's not safe at night because drones have thermal cameras that detect body heat.
16: So in the night, it's even more dangerous.
15: When Russia launched its full-scale invasion in 2022, it advanced rapidly in conventional fashion with large columns of troops. Later that fall, Ukraine's counteroffensive drove the Russians back in some places. Since then, the two armies have settled in and the front line has moved only incrementally. It stretches more than 700 miles from north to south. On either side of this line, the kill zone is a band roughly 10 to 20 miles wide and dominated by drones.
17: The kill zone is basically a product of drone warfare.
15: Rob Lee is a U.S. Marine veteran who now lives in Ukraine and monitors the war for the Foreign Policy Research Institute of Philadelphia. Because Ukraine has far fewer troops and relies heavily on drones, it has a remarkably small presence on the front line. In many places, it's fewer than 10 soldiers per mile, in small groups spaced out hundreds of yards apart.
17: Those infantrymen are maybe two positions where it's 2 to 4 people, and they're underground for the most part. They're trying to remain hidden.
15: These troops are not really trying to hold back advancing Russian soldiers. They act more as spotters, relaying Russian movements to Ukrainian drone operators behind the front lines, who then track down Russian intruders. Lee says this zone is so saturated with drones that it's virtually impossible for either side to pull together a large ground force without being detected and drawing fire. Both sides have installed huge nets over the roads to protect military vehicles from drones. This still doesn't guarantee safety. Tanks and armored personnel carriers are now rare on the roads.
17: Because there's such a high density of drones, it became very difficult to bring vehicles near the front line at all.
15: Neither army planned to fight this way. Ukraine had no real drone industry at the start of the war. This year, President Volodymyr Zelensky says the country will make 10 million drones. Russia has also ramped up drone production. It expects to make more than 7 million this year. When Dima Putiata joined Ukraine's military 4 years ago, he knew nothing about drones and didn't think it was a manly way to wage war.
18: When I saw that we have drones, I was not smart enough. I said, no, we don't need to have it. Let's fight like men. I was a little bit maybe romantic in this way.
15: There was another issue as well. At the time, few Ukrainian troops knew how to fly drones.
18: No one had any drone operator. It just, you're a driver. You can use a drone. Oh, can I use a drone? You can try.
15: When he left the military this May, Putiata was commanding 26 drone crews in and around the kill zone in northeastern Ukraine. Both sides have rapidly embraced the technology, but it keeps changing.
18: They understand how to use it here and right now. Maybe not truly understand how to use it in the future because everything is developing and... But my point is that you just need to keep going and adapting to that.
15: 2 years ago, Ukraine became the first country to establish drones as its own separate branch of the military. The military has also introduced the widespread use of ground drones, which look like trolleys and perform a wide range of tasks that would endanger soldiers. They deliver food, medicine, and ammunition to the front line. They can be loaded with machine guns to carry out attacks. The ground robots also evacuate wounded soldiers, but drone operators and combat medics have different skills, and it turns out you need both. Luba Shipovich is a Ukrainian-American who heads a private group, Dignitas, that trains troops on drones.
19: Operator doesn't know how to properly evacuate wounded soldier, and medic doesn't know how to operate ground robot. So now we are trying to create combined program that will train both medic and robot operator.
15: Media coverage tends to focus on the long-range airstrikes Russia and Ukraine are inflicting deep inside each other's territory. But the vast majority of the fighting is in the kill zone, where Rob Lee says drones account for at least 80% of the casualties. Dima Putiata, the former soldier, says what started in this war has already spread to other conflicts.
18: Right now with drones, this is the cheapest flying munition that can be massively produced. You can destroy a lot of stuff with that. And it's much cheaper than it used to be to have a war, unfortunately.
15: A kind of war, he predicts, the world will see much more often. Greg Myrie, NPR News, Kyiv.

0: Blessed with uncommon vocal beauty, the intellect to back it up, and now a thoroughly satisfying debut album, Beth Taylor is at the doorstep of stardom.
1: The album by Beth Taylor is called The Deeps Have Music. 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
3: Thousands of people have been sent to countries they have no ties to and in some cases have never even heard of as part of the Trump administration's drive toward mass deportations. We're going to hear from some folks who've been sent to these third countries. In the next hour of All Things Considered, stay with us. Thanks for tuning in on this Monday. I'm Julia Barnett. It is 4:48. 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Let's check in on the forecast. This afternoon, Caitlin Farrell is joining us from the Mount Washington Observatory.
4: High pressure will continue to build over the Great Lakes before heading eastward overnight. A few lingering showers from the earlier cold front will follow past sunset, with the greatest chance of isolated rain showers before midnight. Temperatures will fall into the low to upper 30s across the state, with higher elevations reaching below freezing. Winds will shift from west to northwest at 10 to 15 miles per hour, with gusts up to 25 miles per hour. Patchy fog and frost will begin to develop by early morning, while skies above are expected to be clear by sunrise. Sunshine is expected to return on Tuesday, but temperatures will remain cool. Highs will range from the low to mid-50s from Milton to Winchester and to the east, and to the north of the White Mountains, upper 30s to lower 40s. For NHPR, this is meteorologist Caitlin Farrell reporting from the Mount Washington Observatory.
3: Thanks, Caitlin. And checking in around the state, right now Durham 69 degrees, Claremont 60, Berlin 52, and Concord 67. At 4:50, this is All Things Considered on NHPR, news from New Hampshire and NPR. 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
1: From NPR News, this is All Things Considered. I'm Sasha Pfeiffer.
5: And I'm Elsa Chang. George Harrison was famously nicknamed the Quiet Beatle. To the press back then, in the 1960s, he appeared shyer, more reserved, and perhaps withdrawn than his bandmates did. And for years, people close to Harrison pushed back on that image, pointing out how honest and direct he could be, and how much he centered connection in his life with the world all around him. A new book illustrates exactly this. It's a book of photographs, many never published before, captured by the late Harrison's own camera. The book is called The Third Eye. The images show what life was like on the other side of Beatlemania, and they reveal a photographer with an unflinching eye who invited himself into other people's spaces, insisting that they reveal themselves. His wife, Olivia Harrison, curated these pages and pages of photographs and joins us now in person at NPR West. Thank you so much for coming into our studio, Olivia.
6: Oh, thank you, Elsa.
5: So you wrote that the first time you met George, he was holding a photograph in his hand. Can you just describe what it looked like and maybe why you think it was meaningful to him?
6: That's right. I met him at Dark Horse Records back in 1974, but as he walked across, parked the car and walked across towards me, he held in his hand a photograph and some incense, and he handed it to me. And it just was a beautiful garden with a rainbow over it. And on the back, it just said, "Somewhere." I hadn't actually related to what you

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1: Good evening. NHPR is partnering with Stay Work Play New Hampshire to present the Rising Stars Awards Thursday, October 8th at the Rex Theater in Manchester. This year, NHPR's Zoe Mitchell will host the event celebrating innovative companies.